0: absolutely nothing, like no representation really? Of our community mm-hmm. existing mm-hmm. whatsoever.
1: The interesting thing that I learned about the Summerland Museum, which I didn't know, maybe I don't attend a lot of museums, but they specifically collect history from Summerland itself, whereas other museums I've been to, it's like, you know, anything that's like historic. But Summerland is just collecting things specific to Summerland. And so, yeah, they didn't have any representation of there being any 2S LGBTQIA individuals within Summerland.
0: Yeah. So, and I, it's probably not uncommon in community museums.
2: Well, it probably isn't that uncommon. Right. But no. It needs to become more common.
0: It does.
2: Because so otherwise it feels like we're being erased.
0: Absolutely. Yeah. So they started this conversation around how can we start some archives in Summerland around people who live here now or people who, you know, had ancestors that lived here and you knew that they identified in the community. How can we actually start creating some archives here that, hey, no, we are here and we've always been here. Mm-hmm. So that's kind of the tagline of Summerland Stories is we have always been here.
3: That's great.
0: And so for this event, we're going to be on the front lawn of the museum and we're highlighting storytellers who live in Summerland who want to talk about their stories and what it feels like to live there as a queer person. And then we also have Sunshine Lazard coming to share from his perspective, because we also want to recognize the fact that Summerland is a colonial name and like the boundaries of Summerland have only actually been in place for a very short amount of time. But that Two-Spirit queer Indigenous folks have been around for tens of thousands of years on these lands and have absolutely always been here. So Sunshine will be sharing from that perspective as a Silk Two-Spirit person.
2: Which is part of the history, which would be part of the archive. Like, this is where museums started from. Like, it's got to come from the people who were here on the lands first. Like, So, but honestly, with museums, like, where do you start on that? Like, you just go around the community asking, so, grandpa queer?
3: Had any friends or grandma?
2: Yeah.
0: Like, it does start that way. It starts literally over cups of
1: coffee.
0: Yeah, like,
1: my grandma never got married, but they had a roommate.
3: Yeah.
0: Yeah. Did everything those together. Kinds of stories. Yeah.
3: Right? Yeah. I have a few of those ancestors. Yeah. I'm pretty sure.
2: Yeah. I know. My Uncle John was like that. Yeah. He just had a roommate for years.
3: Yeah. But heard, no. They were just by themselves. Cats. They like cats.
0: Yeah. So it's going to be a really special afternoon.
3: That is. And Sunshine's amazing.
0: Yeah.
3: An amazing person. Yeah. Yes. Met them at the brunch.
0: Yes. Yeah. And so Sunshine is an advocate not only for Indigenous communities, but also for the deaf and hard of hearing communities. Mm-hmm. And so there will be an ASL interpreter there interpreting for Sunshine and interpreting for the whole event. Mm-hmm. So it'll be an inclusive event for the ASL community as well.
2: That's great. Yeah. I mean, in Summerland, that's really stepping up. To me, that's a town stepping up as well.
0: Yeah.
2: You know, same as Princeton, same as these other smaller communities in the Okanagan, the lower, Okanagan, like really stepping up and making us feel like we belong here.
0: Totally.
2: Because we've always been here, like Summerland says. We've always been here.
0: And actually, Summerland Council Member Erin Trainer, I know she's coming to that event. She responded to our invite. She'll be there, which is really great. I think this is common knowledge. That Aaron's husband is Eric.
1: With the RDOS.
0: From RDOS. Mm-hmm. So they're kind of a local power political couple.
1: Yeah.
0: and that can roll into us acknowledging RDOS's support too. RDOS has been a huge supporter of Pride over the last, definitely growing the last handful of years. They're the only local government that reaches out to us first every year.
1: Yeah.
0: And usually like months ahead of June. Like, hey, like, you know.
1: Yeah, I think I heard from him in February.
0: Probably.
1: Be like, hey, let's get this rolling.
0: Like, you're always on our radar. We always know what's coming and we want to talk. And then so this year, Eric said we want to do something bigger this year. We want to put together a media project and we want to do like a little video. And so, Melissa and Eric kind of came up with the idea together, and Radar Youth from Foundry made the signs, and then RDOS board members were a part of it. And so were our SOS Pride board members, and I did the voiceover, and they just premiered it on YouTube this week and on their socials.
1: It's a sweet little video.
3: Okay, so you go to YouTube and you type up what?
1: Maybe go to the RDOS socials.
3: Okay.
0: Yeah, RDOS on YouTube.
3: I can't wait to see that.
0: Yeah, it's
2: I think it's kind of like our Pentocton, kind of their YouTube channel is like for RDOS, because Pentocton has like the YouTube channel.
1: It might definitely. Yeah.
2: Awesome.
0: Yeah, that's so great.
2: I mean, that's another little part of our community, this little gem in the middle of nowhere. That's, you know, the RDOS is great, has been great. I've never had a problem with dealing with the RDOS.
1: Yeah.
2: They're always so inclusive.
0: Yeah, that's awesome.
3: Yes, and can you tell us a little bit about this Lesbian Honest Comedy at the Dream Cafe on June 13th.
1: Yes.
2: Well, let's be honest.
0: Oh, no, I was so that isn't our event. That's a Dream event.
3: Yeah.
0: So that's Kevin Dream. curated that, as Kevin curates pretty much everything at Dream, and he's so amazing and finds the most amazing artists and talent. So as we were talking about before, the Dream is a very inclusive place and very, you know, like, woo, yeah, let's celebrate Pride all year long.
2: Dream Cafe. We have to give
0: the Dream Cafe.
2: Because the Dream is the Dream.
0: The Dream is the Dream. So, yeah. So Kevin booked this, this amazing lesbian comedian, and yeah, it's going to be great.
2: Is it one lesbian comedian?
0: One.
2: Or is it
3: that's going to be good.
0: Okay. One.
2: So
0: yeah.
2: That's, okay.
0: She's a comic and she's great. Yeah.
2: Awesome. Do we actually know her name?
0: Laura starts with a P.
2: Uh-oh, I think maybe we have to Google this.
3: So if they want to get tickets, they would get them through Dream Cafe?
0: Yep. Sure.
2: Is there a link on the SOS Pride website?
0: That's a great question.
1: Yeah, I don't know.
0: I think only the events that we're hosting are on our website with links for tickets, but we should talk about putting that one on there too linking it to the Dream Cafe website.
3: Just for our listeners to remind you, please check out the Dream Cafe for the June 13th show of the Let's Be Honest comedy.
0: Yeah.
1: Subscribe to their newsletter.
3: Subscribe.
0: Yes, definitely subscribe.
1: Oh, man. While we have people on air, should we tell people that are subscribed to SOS Pride to check their junk?
0: Yeah, please subscribe on our website, sospride.ca. And if you're not getting emails from us, please check your junk mail. Because things go there. Yeah. Sometimes.
1: Everything. Like things happen. My email, everything goes my junk. Even the important stuff.
3: So how about the Pride in the Vines at See You Later Ranch?
0: Yeah.
3: Cascade Falls, this sounds a lot of fun.
0: It is. Yeah. So we're not hosting that. See You Later Ranch Winery is. It's a huge event.
3: Wow.
0: This is the second year they've done it. And they pull out all the stops. They've got drag. They've got booths with food and wine and cider and all the things, and lots of entertainment all day long. And then they also do a big buffet dinner. So you can choose to get the tickets for kind of the daytime with the food stations and the drinks. And that's all included in your ticket and entertainment. And then you can pay extra to have a big dinner as well at night. So it's a big party.
1: Yeah.
2: And that's being put on by the
0: See You Later Ranch Winery.
2: See You Later Ranch Winery. So that's another company that stepped up and said, hey, we want to do something for Pride. What are we doing?
0: Yeah.
2: And you guys just help facilitate getting it out there.
0: Getting the word out. Yeah. And See You Later Ranch also is donating all of their tasting fees in June to SOS Pride.
2: Wow. Oh, my God.
0: So go visit See You Later Ranch and have a glass of wine.
2: Yes, please. Everybody go to See You Later Ranch.
3: I don't know about anybody else here, but I'm really feeling touched to see how much the general public is stepping up to show how much they are loving on the 2S LGBTQ plus compared to all the media nastiness that I hear coming out. And I love the grassroots response. Thank you so much for being real.
2: Yeah. I just wanted to get back to the lesbian honest.
0: Sure.
2: The lesbian. Her name is Laura. Sorry, Laura. I'm going to get your name wrong. But we're going to give this a try. Laura Pickaninny. Pickaninny?
0: Yeah. I knew it was Laura, and I knew her last name started with a P. So
3: that's got to be
0: I got halfway there.
2: Sorry, Laura. Yeah. We're trying here. We're trying. Yeah, I
3: can't wait to see you.
0: Yeah.
2: Can't wait to see you.
0: Yeah.
3: Now, I believe there's one more event.
1: Just one?
3: Yeah.
1: Just once?
3: June 29th.
0: Yeah, it's going to wrap it all up. Silent beautiful disco. Bow.
2: Now, where is the? It's a silent disco, which what people don't know what a silent disco is. Mm-hmm. You go there, you get a headset with two channels. And
1: or three.
2: Sometimes three, because our DJ, our local DJ.
3: I have DJed a silent disco.
2: Kylie Sommark, yeah. Yep. Mm-hmm. And actually, my first silent DJ was where I met you.
0: Oh, that's so cute.
2: Was at, the first time I met you was at a silent DJ event.
1: Was that the one that was hosted by the winery?
2: Yeah.
0: Oh,
2: yeah.
0: Nice.
2: Yeah.
0: Nice.
3: 1775.
0: Yeah. 1775. Yeah. People still talk about that.
2: Oh, my God. It was the best night. It was so much fun.
0: Yeah.
2: It was the last time I wore short jean shorts.
3: Uh-oh. Oh,
1: somebody say now something? I remember.
2: They're never coming back.
3: Oh, love.
1: Oh, no.
3: That's a memory.
2: That was my last one. I had a cowboy hat on and my jean shorts. And it was, but it was a great time.
3: The heels look great.
2: The night, I always love my heels. You've borrowed my heels. You never mind my cowboy heels.
3: I love it.
2: Which is, we're sharing clothes now.
3: Yum, yum, yum.
2: So, silent disco is you get three channels or two, three channels, and it's different music on each one.
1: Yep.
2: But you can take off your headset, you can talk to people, mm-hmm. you can sit and have a conversation, everybody else can dance around you, and you're not always dancing to the same mm-hmm. music, but you are in a full disco mode. It is a blast. I mean, it's one of the most fun events I've ever been into because it's so engaging, but then you can disengage.
1: Yeah. And I think you can also control the volume.
2: Totally. Oh, you totally can.
1: You can have it as loud as you want. You can have it as quiet as you want.
3: Yeah.
1: It's nice to be able to be in control.
3: With your own tunes and your own things.
2: And not to mention, it's not disturbing the surrounding area. So you're not being you're not disturbing any of the
3: wildlife.
2: Yeah. Well, not just the wildlife, but the neighbors are like, no cops are coming to your door saying you're too loud.
1: Yeah, that party
2: can
1: go till 3 a.m. with no noise complaints.
2: No noise complaints.
3: Yeah, right. Exactly. I don't think there are police in Penticton, are there?
2: Well, we have RC. Yeah, we have RCMP.
1: I'm not trusting that comment.
2: That are out looking
3: for. But yes, no more waking up the neighbors with silent disco. Come on out. Bring your groovy threads.
2: It is a blast.
1: Yeah, $20 a ticket, too.
3: And where are we doing this again?
2: Oh, my gosh, that's nothing.
1: 25.
2: Oh, yeah. Where at? Where's this at?
1: The silent disco.
2: No, I know that.
1: Sorry. The Wine Village in Oliver.
2: Oliver Wine Village. Now, I have never been to the Oliver Wine Village.
1: Oh, you're missing out.
3: Me neither.
2: I know.
1: Oh, gosh. You guys are missing out. Oh,
2: okay, so I guess this is, we're going to have to go.
0: Mark it on your calendar.
3: We're going to have to go.
0: Okay, this is.
2: We're going to have to go. Grab Yonti and I'll grab Bobby and see if we can, go.
0: Yeah. You're going to have such a good time.
3: It's going to be a good time.
2: Yeah.
0: Such a good time.
1: Well, yeah, it's beautiful there.
3: It's always a good time.
0: It's so fun.
2: Pride Month for me is the one time of year where I really talk about being gay. I wear all of my rainbows. Yeah. I go to pickleball. I'm wearing all my rainbows. And people do start to ask questions. And this June is the one time of the year where I feel like it's really my responsibility to start talking. Because you don't always want to talk.
0: Yeah.
2: You don't always want to be lifting up that sign and saying, bear, bear, like walking downtown and, you don't.
1: The privilege you have.
2: The privilege I have. It is the privilege I have.
1: Yeah.
2: I can put it away. And, and luckily enough, I do have that privilege. And I feel privileged. Like, I feel like I have to honor that privilege because I can put it away. So many people can't, But June, I don't think I can.
1: No.
2: June, you can't. You can't hide in June. You can't. So that's for me. I get to choose. So many people can't.
3: So actually, that's a great segue into maybe each of us can answer what does Pride Month mean to us?
2: Like for Melissa, for you, what was your first Pride?
3: How about that question? Can we start with the one I just asked?
2: Well, let's do that. That's what we got to break down.
3: An extra one.
1: What
3: one
1: was
3: more
1: my
3: extra.
1: First Pride?
2: And how did it make you feel? And how do you feel about Pride?
1: Ooh, okay.
3: That's another question that I asked, but that's okay.
2: Well, we're trying to extrapolate on this because they didn't know where to go.
1: I grew up in a community outside of Edmonton, Alberta. Yes, I'm Albertan.
2: So am I.
1: I don't like to acknowledge it.
3: I love Alberta.
1: I left my roots behind when I moved here.
2: Calgary. 3 out of 4 gays in this room are from Alberta.
3: Well done. Well done.
1: We came to BC for a reason.
0: I'm from Manitoba.
3: We all came to the homeland.
1: Yeah. So my first Pride, which is actually ironic because I had moved to BC before I actually attended my first Pride, but it was in Edmonton. I attended a Pride in Edmonton.
2: Edmonton Pride Festival is huge.
1: It's amazing.
2: And it's amazing.
1: Gosh.
2: And the Pride and the Pride people there are amazing. Some of the hardest working people I've ever worked with.
1: Yeah.
2: Come from the Edmonton Pride Society. Like, they're unbelievable.
1: Yeah. So, I took my besties with me. They went to, like, support me. My nephew, who I think was 2 at the time, came with everybody dressed in rainbow. And it was just... I was in awe, really, because it's just like I had never seen so many like out queer people in downtown, one place, yeah. Especially yeah. Because like when I was growing up in a town like the size of Penticton, which is fairly large, like 33,000 people to me is fairly large. I think it was 36,000 when I was growing up. But I never seen anybody like me. I never seen queer couples. I never seen like anybody that looked like me. And that's to me like a huge population. So it was really like awe-inspiring to go to Edmonton and just see people that had traveled from all over to be seen and to have space and to be themselves and to be celebrated for who they were.
2: It's one of the largest festivals in Canada.
1: And yeah. I was like... in disbelief. I was like, oh my gosh, where have you guys been my whole life? Like,
3: finally.
1: Yeah.
2: Do you remember who was on the main stage, the telestage? Do you remember?
1: No.
2: Oh. No. Usually they have such good acts in Edmonton. Like, they're just, the Edmonton Pride Festival is amazing. Yeah. So. Yeah.
3: How about you, Heather?
0: Well, my first ever Pride was Vancouver Pride in 2010. I was 8 months pregnant. With my second child.
2: Woohoo! Early, getting him in early.
0: Yeah. I went with my two best friends from childhood. I was not out, but I have the most amazing photos of lots of awesome, very hot queer people kissing my pregnant belly who are like half naked.
3: Bless that child.
0: Lots of pictures of dildos. Like, it's just a weird photo album. Okay, no.
2: But that's somewhat what Pride is about. Yeah.
0: It was awesome. It was really, really fun. And then fast forward, the next big Pride I went to was in 2018. Melissa and I went to Vancouver in 2018.
1: Was it 2018? Yeah.
0: I think so.
2: That's a big event.
0: Yeah.
2: Did you see the Pride, the parade?
0: Yes. Or,
2: so how does it make you feel? Like, how does Pride make you feel safe? Like, looked at? Like, something seen?
0: Oh, my goodness. So many feelings. Yes, seen, celebrated, happy, joyful.
1: You were recently, like, you had just recently come out.
0: Yeah. Too. Yeah. So that Pride, was so, so special because, I was recently out. Nice. And, it was one of the first events we had gone to together, too. So, super emotional. That was really an emotional one, for sure. So,
2: Well, because so much emotion is tied into Pride for us.
0: Yeah.
2: You know, I think, like, it's the one time of year, which is why I know that I am very privileged, and I do acknowledge that.
1: I didn't mean to call you out on
2: that. No, but it's true, though. Of course. I mean, we have to acknowledge it, you know, and but... Pride.
1: It's not just for you. It's for everybody listening can, you know,
2: pass. So, what about you, Kyler? When was your first?
3: It was out in Calgary. I was 20-something. And like Melissa said, I was like, where did all these people come from? Where have you all been? Where are you all hiding all the time? Where are you? How come I never see you? Why? And what I noticed a lot is at that time, it was... You know, I was volunteering for AIDS Canada, and we were handing out condoms. And so it seemed at that time that it was all this gay culture was kind of wrapped up about sex and the things that we could do because we didn't have kids. And at that time, that was one of the few things we were somewhat allowed by society is, oh, well, they're just like that because they don't have a family. They're just like that, you know, like that's how they are. And I am not like that. Like the parties of hold my beer while I kiss your girlfriend are not something I want to go do. And so I wasn't really a big part of Pride activities at that time because that's just not my style. And as I've grown and seen Pride now it's that we're celebrating a whole culture of people that are just regular souls living lives that include sometimes families, sometimes just pets, sometimes mixed families and pets. But we're all just people being people, and it's not just about that we don't have kids, we have dual incomes. That's not the case anymore.
0: No.
3: This is all mixed families, and it's changed so much to recognize that we are actually a very vibrant part of the culture that's always been here. It's just we haven't been recognized as being actually a very normal part of our culture. Should I hesitate to use that word normal? But really, we've been here that long. Like it's like we've always been around
0: and normalize who we are. Yeah.
3: And so I feel like pride has changed that angle where it's not just fighting that we're here. It's like, yeah, we're still and seeing other people like these businesses offering to do stuff like that is so heartwarming.
0: Yeah.
3: How about you, Lee?
2: Well, my first pride was when I was 24 because I had come out late, relatively late. And we were protesting. We were, I was part of a protest group that, was helping Delwyn Varand. We were raising money for Delwyn Varand and he was going to the Supreme Court of Canada to get his job back. And so on my first pride was pretty much a riot. Like it pretty much was protesting the whole time. Wow. So when seeing all these people, you know, cause, Stand Up was there, Stand Up, for HIV was was there, and HIV Edmonton, and like Pride, the Pride Festival people, like it was huge, and massive amounts of people just volunteering for just to get this guy to save our jobs. So, so it's always been for me. Changed. Pride has always been for me. Has always been a riot. Mm-hmm. It's always been we're here because we need to be here. So I get emotional because. It started my life on a path of seeing a change in the world and trying to be the change in the world that I want to see in the world. I'm not always good at it, and I try my very, very best to be what I can be the change that I want to see in the world. I am flawed in every way, shape, or form, but I'm trying. And so Pride every year, so that's why June gets me so emotional because June makes me realize that this is – you know, these are my people. This is where I come from. This is who I know, and this is who knows me, and this is who loves me. Yeah. So that's why Pride. For me, it's a riot. It always will be. It's not a party where I'm wearing short pants and, you know, getting naked. Shorts are longer tonight. My shorts are longer. My that's shorts get longer the older 11 I get.
1: Other months.
3: Yeah,
2: that's the other 11 months on the pickleball courts.
1: Yeah.
0: I feel like that's a good segue to talk about the Pride Arts Festival.
3: Oh, yes.
0: Because a lot of the things you were just saying were making me think about our committee meetings and the things that we talk about. Keisha McLean is our artist coordinator.
3: She's awesome.
0: Hello. And she chairs our committee. And one of the staple core values of that festival is that Pride is a protest. And also that we intentionally celebrate the quiet queer culture, and which is what Kyler was speaking to in terms of it's not just about a big party where everybody's half naked and there's alcohol happening all the time. Like it's we're everyone, we're every type of personality, we're every race, we're every religion, we're every gender. We're no gender, right? We're everyone. So, and our Pride Arts Festival is in Soyuz, on Silk Land, Soyuz Indian Band Territory.
2: And when is that? When does that happen?
0: And it is in September. And in the last few years, we've held it at the end of September. And this year, it's on September 7th. So it's earlier in September. We're still going to have, I think, some summer vibes happening. And we have, and it highlights marginalized, so not just to us LGBTQIA+ artists, but Indigenous artists, Black artists, people of the global majority. And it's a beautiful day celebrating art in all its forms, dance,
3: nice. Music. Thank you, Heather.
0: Yeah.
3: Thank you, everybody. 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I have been one of your hosts, Kyler Solmark, with Lee Abel, and joining us in the studio today, and a very thank you, Heather Adamson and Melissa Edgerly from the SOS Pride. 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

Day breaks, and I'm alone in my bed. 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I don't care to worry my head about the things that you've done. 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

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You said, well, never mind, we are ugly, but we have the music. And then you got away, didn't you, baby? 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

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I'm your host, Ian, and Sound Explorer is a show where I take the listener through an exploration of my record collection. Sometimes it's new purchases, other times old gems are a theme, and today's show is a theme. Today's show is all metal. CFUZ is giving away passes to the Armstrong Music Festival, or sorry, Metal Festival, I should say. The loudest, most extreme music festival returns for its 16th year and delivers the ultimate mountain mosh pit, and it runs this year from July 17th to 18th at the Hassan Arena in Armstrong. Fans can look forward to two full days of moshing, headbanging, trash wrestling, and camping. And if you win the tickets, the passes include camping. And all you have to do is go to your computer, or you could probably do it from your phone as well, is email info@cfuz.ca. We're going to be drawing we're drawing the names on July 13th, and you have loads of time to enter, but why wait for that? Why wait? Just do it right now. So info@cfuz.ca, add Armstrong Metal Festival in the subject line, and provide your contact information. So I'm going to play some music tonight from some of the bands that are playing this year's festival. Warning, things are going to get heavy. There's going to be some relentless drumming, some very high singing at times, and some very growly singing at other times. Some wailing guitar, science fiction music lyrics, and even some saxophone. To start things off, I thought I would go back to my misspent youth. Think Zigzag Rollies, Bic Lighters, Mac Jackets, Bush Parties, and Stubbies. This is where it all started. Black Sabbath, Black Sabbath, Black Sabbath.

Okay, that was a track from a 1970 album, Black Sabbath, by the band Black Sabbath, with the song Black Sabbath. Released on February 13th, 1970, Friday the 13th, I should add. Before Black Sabbath, you know, you had Led Zeppelin, who were heavy. You had Blue Cheer, who were heavy. You had the Doors, who were kind of menacing, and the Stooges, who were unhinged, but there wasn't anything that combined heavy, menacing, unhinged with a touch of evil like Black Sabbath. And what a monster band. A band that I truly didn't understand when I was a kid. How is that possible, you may ask? Well, I made the mistake of reading my trusty orange Rolling Stone record guide, a book published by the U.S. music magazine Haters of Prog, Metal, and Fun in General. A magazine run by a joyless bunch of hippies who strangely were considered the vanguard of music reporting. Being on the cover of the Rolling Stones, Stone could make your career. The Rolling Stone hated Black Sabbath, not just a little, but a lot. So I took the Rolling Stones' advice, and I didn't like them as a kid either. I tried what the Rolling Stone recommended, which was sad singer-songwriters, guys like Randy Newman and Jackson Browne. Even though the music of Black Sabbath spoke directly to my mixed-up kid mind, Black Sabbath were everything a pimply-faced basement-dwelling teenager needed, not Jackson Browne. In retrospective, the Rolling Stone now considers Black Sabbath as being legendary, but back in the day, they were poisoning the mind of the youth, convincing them to love bland singer-songwriters versus righteous metal. Thankfully, I found my way. And anyways, how about some metal? I'm going to play something from the Armstrong Music Festival. This is Lycanthro with the song called Far Below the Wall.

All right, that was Lacanthro with the song Far Beyond the Walls. They are a wolf-themed power metal band from Ottawa. They will be playing the Armstrong Metal Festival. CFUZ is giving away passes to the Armstrong Metal Festival. All you have to do is email info@cfuz.ca with the subject Armstrong Metal Festival. Include your name and contact information, and shazam, you are entered. Next up is a Calgary band, Siren, with a song called Till We Drown.

All right, that was Syren, spelled S-Y-R-Y-N. And they're from Calgary, and according to their Bandcamp page, they combine the roots of blues, the domination of power metal, and the rapid shreds of thrash. Syren will seduce and entice you with mysterious and menacing melodies, captivating vocals, and a swift drum attack. Also on their Bandcamp page, they talk about sirens. In Greek mythology, sirens were dangerous creatures who lured nearby sailors with their enchanting music and voices to shipwreck on rocky coast of their island. So, anyways, that is Syren, another band that is playing the Armstrong Music Festival, which I haven't mentioned for a few minutes, and we are giving away passes to that festival. All you have to do is go and type on your computer info@cfuz.ca and put Armstrong Music Fest in the as the message, and then your contact information, and you have entered the contest. Next up is one of the headliners from that festival. It is Cyborg Octopus, who are from San Francisco. The track I'm going to play has just been released. It came out on June 30th, and there's a great video to go with it. It's called 28 Songs Later. It is a heck of a ride. And if you listen closely, you are going to hear some free-blowing saxophone. So buckle up. This is Cyborg Octopus.

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That song, it's just amazing. And you, as I said, there's a video for it. They just released, it just came out, that song. Check it out. And they're kind of a rather unusual band because they have a saxophone player who also plays keys. But they also, I noticed, occasionally wear tracksuits on stage. Not your usual sort of all in black. These guys are wearing like the bright colored zip jackets with the narrow matching narrow legged sort of track pants. Kind of interesting. So just in your mind, just think, if you've ever seen the movie The Gentleman, there's a character called The Coach and he wears a tracksuit pretty much through the entire movie. Like that, but not plaid. Anyway, Cyborg Octopus are full of surprises, and I guarantee they will be a compelling band when you watch them at the Armstrong Metal Festival, which, again, is being held July 17th and 18th at the Hazen Arena in the little town in Okanagan called Armstrong. So, if you want to win, info at cfuz.ca. The pass includes camping, as I said before, and we're going to be drawing the prize on July 13th. Okay. Next up is some more heaviness. This is The Nameless King. This is brand new music. They're from Vancouver, and they have a song that hasn't even been officially released. This is the first time it will have ever been played on the radio. So Colton from the band sent me a few songs, including this unreleased track, The Fifth Queen. This is Nameless King.

All right, you heard it here. Well, that was the first time on radio. Brand new music by Nameless King with the track The Fifth Queen. Thanks, Colton, for providing us with exclusive opportunity to play that track. I'm sure you guys are going to kick ass at the Armstrong Metal Festival. If you haven't entered yet, why not? All you have to do is walk over to your computer, or you do it on your phone, and open up your email browser and email info@cfuz.ca, subject Armstrong Metal Festival, in the body, put your name, phone number, and be polite, say hello and thank you. We're not savages here. And then press send. Next up is Broken Crow, a band from my old hometown, Kamloops. This is a song called Agonizer.

That's a favorite of mine, Australian band Witch Skull with Bafomi's Child from their excellent album, A Driftwood Cross. Next up is a Canadian band that isn't playing at the Armstrong Metal Festival. But actually, I don't even know if they're still together, but I really dig this album. They're a band called Medieval. I'm going to play a song called Pray For Me, and it comes from their album, Mirror in the Darkness.

That was Medieval with the song Pray For Me, from an album called Mirror in the Darkness. 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Check out the Sound Explorer Facebook page and maybe leave me a comment. Have you entered the giveaway for passes to the Armstrong Metal Festival yet? No? Get your finger out. Do it right now. All you have to do is open up an email, type in info@cfuz.ca, subject Armstrong Metal Festival, your name, contact information, and that's all you have to do. I'm going to play one more track tonight. I'm going to play a song by Mastodon. I'm going to play Chime at Midnight from their album Once More Around the Sun. I'd like to give a big thank you to Elizabeth. I don't know if she's listening to the show, but years ago, she introduced me to Mastodon. Thank you. And join me next week. I'll be playing more metal. A lot of the tracks, a lot more songs by bands that are playing the festival. So until then, here's some Mastodon. Thanks for listening.

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My name is Dave, and I'll be with you for the next hour spinning some tunes. We've got some new stuff tonight, got some old stuff, got some good stuff. It's all good stuff. I shouldn't say some. It's all good stuff. Some of the music you hear during the program may contain language not suitable for all listeners, so your listening discretion is advised. And I would be remiss if I didn't say and or honor the fact that I live, work, and play on the ancestral and unceded territory of the Okanagan Nation and Silk peoples. Thank you so much for tuning in tonight, and hopefully you're having you had a good Canada Day, and if you celebrate the 4th of July, you had a good 4th of July. The weekend is over. The weather is good. Everybody's having a good time. As I drive around town and see people enjoying themselves, it's that time of year, isn't it? And I hope all is well with you all. And we're gonna play some tunes for the next hour. Are you a Rush fan? Are you a Rush fan? Have you seen the tour? This 50-something tour has started, and the reviews are coming in, and all signs point to good show. They have a new drummer. Is that the right way to put it? They have hired a drummer to play shows with them. I don't know if it's a permanent situation. Annika is her name, and by all accounts, she's doing a great job. And I am fortunate enough to have tickets to see Rush in Vancouver in December. I've got to wait till December, which is fine. But I've heard that there's lots of tickets available and the prices have dropped. So good for you, not so much for me, but still looking forward to seeing the show. And the snippets that I've seen online sound pretty good. And I think that it's going to be a good show. And so in honor of that, I thought I would whip out some Rush and play a Rush tune, and then we'll follow it up, why not, with some more prog-ish stuff, from this time from Quebec, but we're going to play some more Angeline de Poitrine, of course. So here we go with some Rush. Oh. And see if he's it.

Well, that's a fun way to kick off a show, don't you agree? A little bit of Rush there to kick it off with Limelight off their album Moving Pictures from 1985. And from earlier this year, that was Angine de Poitrine with Angor off their album Volume 2, which just recently has been released on re-released on vinyl. So if you were jonesing to pick up either Angine de Poitrine's Volume 1 or Volume 2, they are once again available on vinyl. Got my copy, and maybe one day I will bring the vinyl to the studio and play it off of the vinyl for you. Wouldn't that be a treat? Something brand new next. We are going to hear from Death Cab for Cutie. Haven't heard from them in a while. And I always love me a good Death Cab for Cutie album. Death Cab for Cutie, band out of Seattle, Washington. Ben Gibbard is the lead singer. And they've been around. They've toured. I think they played the Commodore a couple nights last year, I want to say. Missed that show. Unfortunately, would have been a good one. Used to play stadiums. Used to play arenas, at least. Now they play smaller venues, which would be an amazing show to see if they did dive into their, you know, old stuff. Because they've been around for a long time, and they've got such a high number of great albums. And this is something brand new, just released. It's called I Built You a Tower. And I'm going to play the track off of that called Envy the Birds. Here's some Death Cab for Cutie on...

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Or you could be listening online at cfuz.ca. That was Deadbeat Beat, a band out of Detroit, Michigan. A little bit of a power pop break there. From Here to Ohio is the name of their album, and that track was called Pink Dust. We heard Death Cab for Cutie, brand new album called I Built You a Tower, with the track Envy the Birds just before that. My name is Dave, and we'll be with you for the next 35 minutes or so. And we're going to keep on spinning the tunes. We're going to get into some Montreal music now. A little bit more post-punky than what you have been hearing on the show tonight. After all, that is our favorite genre. It's Cola up next. Cost of Living Adjustment is the name of their album. And it's their third album, if I'm not mistaken. Here's a track off that album called Conflagration Mindset. Have a listen.

That's more like it. When you say La Securite there from Montreal with a track called Snack City off their album Bingo. And before that, we heard from Cola off their album Cost of Living Adjustment. That was called Conflagration Mindset. Both of those bands from Montreal, both of those bands, fairly high energy. Cola, of course, was the is the descendant of a band called Ought. Fine, fine band if you have a chance to listen, and I've played them on the show many, many times. Go and check them out if you dare. Next up, we're gonna have a little world music set here with a couple of tracks from a couple of bands that, while based in cities like Seattle or London, UK, have very a world music sound to them. And that is okay, because that sounds good too, and I'm going to play it because I like it. First up, Terror/Cactus with a track called Cambio Fantasma off their album Collapso. And they are from Seattle, Washington. We're going to follow it up with something from a band called Societe 25, who are from London. But let's give a listen to Cambio Fantasma by Terror/Cactus right here on... Damn.

couple of non-traditional sounding tracks that we hear in North America, and I think it's great. We love playing these things once in a while on the show when they sort of fit the sort of feel of the show. Soziete 25, that was with an album off the album Yegara. The track was called Beer Anda. They're from London, UK. And before that, we heard from Terror Cactus off the album Collapso. That was called Cambio Fantasma. And Ian has been neglecting to remind me over the past few shows that when we get to near the end of the show, we got about 20 minutes left. So we're going to try and squeeze as much juice out of this show as we can and drip it right in your ear. That's where the music goes. Next up, we're going to hear from Mad Folk, who are from Toronto, off their self-titled album. This one's called Make It Worse.

0: That's Vancouver's Dower off their album Agora. The track was called Call. Before that, we heard from Mad Folk out of Toronto. The track that we played was called Make It Worse. You're listening to
1: Day In, Day Out
0: here on the Peach City Community Radio. My name is Dave, and we're heading into the summer. And what is a better thing to do in the summer than grab some beverages, head down to the beach, and bring CFU Zed with you? You can bring it on the internet. If you have a phone that has, you know, the ability to stream, you can listen live, cfuzed.ca, or you can go to our website into the program section and download episodes of shows that you like. Maybe this is one of them, I don't know. And then you can put them on your phone and you can play them and you can entertain everybody around you with the music and the cool things that you can hear right here on CFUZ. Why not? Give it a try. Next up, we're going to go to Woodstock, New York. We're going to hear from a band called the Bobby Lees. And I'm really secretly hoping that these are named after the adorable comedian Bobby Lee. That would be fun. The album is called New Shelf. Here's a track called Give.

Good stuff there from Montreal band Works off their album Bent Out of Shape. That was called Moonshaker 2. And before that, we heard from the Bobby Lees off their album New Self. That track was called Give. One more for you tonight. It's going to be by Vancouver artist Cherry Pick off the album Colon 3, which I think is probably an emoji, but I'm too old to know what that means. We're going to hear the track called White Fur. Folks, if you enjoy the show tonight, drop us a line. Day in, day out at cfuz.ca. That is the best way to reach us. And hopefully you enjoy this last track. Hopefully you enjoy the show. Enjoy the rest of your week. And we will see you right here, same time, same place, next week.

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3: 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Ooh, we've got some acid house, dubstep, oh, and UK garage. 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
1: Hi there.
0: You know what this song is. Maybe you do. Do I know what this song is? No. Guess we'll find out soon. Oh, it's this. That's what you're listening to. It's this. Yay!
2: Auto Flow.
0: Yeah, we're doing it. We're back. We're back for episode 246 here on the show. We play the music. And we have the notes in front of us, ready to talk about things. Or, there we go. Hey, thanks, Google Drive. So please note that the music played in this show may contain colorful language, including profanities, which some people may find offensive, so listener discretion is advised. That's what's going on there. I got a bunch of music to play tonight, but I played a bunch of music last week, too. Shocking, I know. It's like a new thing for me, playing music on this show. Thursday, just after 9 p.m. Welcome to Autoflow here on 92.9 FM CFUZ. Last week we played, the EP version of Help by Galantis. I played a few Galantis tracks lately. Keep Love Waiting by Ciara and Bob Moses. Alas by Nimino, N-I-M-I-N-O. Initial by CRI. Oh, another CRI track. From Me, oh, apparently I liked CRI last week. From Me by CRI and Bernash. It's spelt capital C, capital R, lowercase I. So it looks kind of neat. Michael Gray with The Weeknd. That was a long song. Smile by Galantis again. That's good stuff that came out in 2014. Do Without You by Caribou. Another Canadian musician there. Povo, P-O-V-O-E, with a track called Meti, M-E-T-E. Me and My Friends. Originally by CRI, shocking. CRI and Sophie Beale, but remixed by CFCF. River Flows by Flo Anastasia and Nympho. And we wrapped up last week's show with Botched by RMS. RMS. It was pretty good. It was okay. I don't know. The last few episodes have felt clunky, if that's the way I could describe an episode, but clunky nonetheless. We have a bunch of interesting music tonight. This is actually a Redux episode. Redux week? What is it? 36, 39, I think? I don't think I added it to my notes here, but regardless. So these are tracks. If you haven't heard what a Redux episode is, it's tracks that I played from like many years ago when I was like learning how to do this thing and put on this flow, and like make this happen, but didn't quite know how to like mix music together at that point. But you know, the music selection was still good, but the production was, well, that's my problem. Here we are trying to make things better. So that's what it is. Next, 10, 12, 15 tracks or whatever are from like 4 years ago-ish, because that kind of stuff is fun. Anyways, got a bunch of music to play. Are you ready? I am also ready. We're going to start off with a little bit of, just close the door. There you go. Ah, you did it. Anyways, the door has been closed, but all the other doors are still open. What is it? What are we talking about? Is that a... Anyways, so, let's go. Shut up. Let's just go. Good

0: Got to do that midpoint of the show stuff, eh? At the roughly the midpoint of the show. Yeah. What is it? It's this.
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0: Why does it sound so funny in my ears? Maybe it's funny. Who knows? Nobody knows. Thanks for tuning in. This is Auto Flow here on 92.9 FM CFUZ. Shaking and baking here from the Canary Trade Center in Penticton, British Columbia, right down Fairview Avenue. If you don't know, Auto Flow is a weekly electronic music show here in Penticton. I'm your host, Nails, and I speak really quickly, but I also occupy the time slot between 9 and 10 p.m. every Thursday for many Thursdays, a couple at least. If you like what you hear, you're my kind of people. If you like what you hear and you want to hear some more, you're still my kind of people, but you can also find the archives of all 246 episodes. I guess that's tonight. 245 previous shows over at cfuz.ca. There's a drop-down menu called Programs, and then there's a thing called Directory, and you will figure it out when you see the logo for AF, because it stands for Auto Flow. We can agree to disagree on that one. If you want to get in touch, autoflow@cfuz.ca is how we get in touch. I got a bunch more music to go. I actually have a lot of music to play. There's been some really long songs so far. Ready? I'm also ready. Okay, let's do this. Let's go.

light I find in sight. Fundamental movement. So when it's black, this insomniac, take an original tack. Keep the beast in my nature under ceaseless attack. I get no sleep. I can't get no sleep.

Thanks for tuning in. It's been an interesting show. Redux 3540 wrapped up, and unfortunately, it's going to be a partial. 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Have a great weekend. See you. Bye.

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7: 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Now, if you're new to the show, you're wondering who I am. I'm Stanley Jason Zappa, and I'm going to be your musical wet nurse as we roll through the kingdom of fun. Fun. Yeah, that's what we have here. This is a show about fun. So, are you ready? Countdown to fun. 3, 2...
8: Vereinigt euch in weiter Runde, dazu erschallt uns Herz und Munde, soll uns ein Ort der Welt erfreuen, so muss es unser Hamburg sein.
9: Thank you.

Okay.

Itch Grass from John Butcher and Phil Minton from the record Apples of Gomorrah. Before that, we heard the Globe Unity Orchestra with the choir of the NDR broadcast. Now, if you had to guess which one was recorded first, which one would you say? Lines are open now. The phone number at the studio is 236-422-0929. You might just want to put that on speed dial or whatever you cell phone people call it. Make it your number one app thingamajig. 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And more specifically, you're listening to Friends You Haven't Met, a show about fun. Because music is about fun, right? If it's not fun, then what is it? My name is Stanley Jason Zappa, a minor side issue. I met John Butcher once, and within about a minute or two of the conversation we were having, he told me that there has been nothing new in American tenor player since Albert Eiler. Okay, so next up we have Vinny Golia and Urs Leingruber. How'd I do?

free from the ambiguities of natural language. Vinny Golia, and I'm sorry, Urs Leingruber. Ugh, my languages. The title of that one was already mentioned. It's a good record. I mean, you know, you listen to John Butcher, he'll tell you nothing's happened with American tenor playing since Albert Eiler. Not that these guys are playing tenors anyway. Good record. Here we are. Fun. Fun is what we're here to have. CFUZ, Efforts for Fun, 92.9 on your FM dial. Powered by volunteers, but led by the amazing, the one, the only Dave Del Rizzo, who has made this all possible. The number here is 236-422-0929. Call and share your appreciation for what Dave Del Rizzo has done. I'd give you his home number, but I don't have it with me. We're going to probably take this half of the show out with Francois Uhl on clarinets, Evan Parker on tenor saxophone, not an American, and Benoit Delbecq on prepared piano. Now, I met all three of those fellas right around the same time. I was told that there is nothing new happening in American tenor playing since Albert Eiler, and that was at VCMI, or the Vancouver Creative Music Institute. Like all things that are good, they stopped doing that. One, because there's really not any creative music coming to Vancouver anymore. Did I just say that or did I just think it? And two, I don't know why. You know, number two is always a mystery. But it was a great thing while it was going on, and it is sorely missed. So just to give you an idea of the magic, we're going to play Moonlight Through Stone from the very wonderful record La Lumière des Pierres. My God. You know, no one braced me, readied me for the whole languages other than English thing when I came to Canada. What's happened? Now I've already added I'm an American, tenor player, CFUZ, 92.9, enough of me to the music.

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3: Hello, and we're back to community-driven radio, volunteer-powered radio here in Penticton, where no such thing existed previous to my knowledge. I don't know. Maybe there was a thriving community radio here in Penticton in the past. Maybe there was also a continent called Mu, as well as Atlantis. I don't know. I can't say for sure. I can say we're having a lot of fun here at Friends You Haven't Met. And I am still Stanley Jason Zappa. And we have four more pieces for you today. So far, we've heard the Globe Unity Orchestra. We've heard John Butcher with Phil Minton. We've heard Vinnie Golia and Urs Leingruber. And we just heard Benoit Delbecq, Evan Parker, and Francois Houle. One big group and three small ones. Some of them using the voice, some of them not using the voice. You know, not every radio show has to march to this narrow line of narrative logic. The ambiguities of natural language do not apply here because the language of fun is what guides us. Next up, Franz Hautsinger. I know you're saying to yourself, well, we heard Franz Hautsinger last time. What kind of silliness is this? Well, I'll tell you, it's fun silliness. And Franz Hautsinger, he's something else, you know. He is in possession of Bill Dixon's trumpet. That makes him above average, you know. Owning a commodity owned by someone else does not make you that person, but it shows he's not a no one. Maybe he is a no one. I don't know. I think he's great. And I'm happy to introduce to you again Franz Hautsinger. The name of this one is Changing to Yellow.

Dacryon. Did I say that right? Dacryon. It's not a word. Dacryon. I hope I said it right. Because it was a wonderful track featuring Maya Hamburger on Baroque violin, Barry Guy on bass with guest Pierre Favre on percussion. Yeah, I'm into it. I'm totally into Barry Guy, who was one of the two bassists on Bill Dixon's totally fantastic release, Vade Mecum, which I think we've played here. Speaking of Bill Dixon, I remember, like it was yesterday, listening to Bill hector his ensemble and finally coming up with the declaration that there shall now be a moratorium on the triad until 2047. No triads until 2047. Who of us will still be alive in 2047? I know I will, for sure. Just do away with your major feelings, your minor feelings, your diminished feelings, your augmented feelings. They just out the window. Can we still express ourselves without the use of the triad? Can we as musicians still say what we really need to say, super importantly, need to say as super important musicians? Can we say that without the triad? Can we get our points across without sound being divvied up as per the requirements of a piano? What about the notes between the piano notes? Are they fair game? Certainly remember Joe Maneri, tenor player, American, after Albert Eiler. Nudge, nudge, wink, wink. You know, just the hectoring here. It is friends you haven't met. We're just having fun. Don't mistake it for anything else. Another interesting thing about Barry Guy, and I believe Maya Hamburger, is that they are very adept sailors. And I believe they have sailed across the Atlantic, the two of them, in a small boat a few times. Show of hands, who here has sailed in a small boat across the Atlantic? Station phone is open now, 236-422-0929. Right here, Peach City Radio, CFUZ, 92.9 on your FM dial. I'm Stanley Jason Zappa, and we are having a lot of fun. Lots of fun. Next up, the wonderful Mikko Innanen and Simo Laihonen. They put out a record called April Fools. Did they put it out on April 1st? I don't know. Doesn't say. You know who is born on April Fools? D. Boone and my special friend. Anyhow, great record. You know, I was in Finland. Let's talk about me for a minute because we got the time. I was in Finland and they got it together there. And when I say they got it together, what I mean is people who love this kind of music love it. You know, they can tell you who the bass player is, who the flugelhorn player's tailor was, when it was recorded, what it was recorded on, who the second engineer was, all that kind of stuff. They go deep. I was very impressed with the depths of investigation that so many of the Finnish musicians had gone to in order to fully understand this music they loved. Something everyone does, I know. Nothing special, right? Mikko Innanen, boy, he can play the horn quite well, and he can play many of the horns quite well. We're going to hear him today on the baritone, which he plays quite well, and which everyone should have to do for a year. Every single school-aged child
should have to play the baritone saxophone for 1 year. Yeah. Boy, wouldn't the world be a wonderful place then? So we're going to listen to a title tracked, a track titled, we're going to listen to me lose control of language. Smoking at JJ's. Smoking at JJ's. Wow. How can we not like this one? Anyhow, I'm going to shut up now, and we're going to listen to some music right here on Friends You Haven't Met, CFUZ 92.9 on your FM dial.

Okay. The smoke break is over. Smoking at JJ's. Hey, hey. From the CD April Fools by Mikko Innanen and Simo Laihonen. Simo's drum set is quite a thing. Don't ask me how I know this. Oh, I'll tell you. He told me when I was in Finland. The fellow who made his drums actually made the plywood for the drums. He made the plywood because he wanted to make sure that the glue between each ply of the plywood was perfectly even. Yeah, there's that kind of attention to detail and the arts everywhere in the West, quote unquote, right? Oh, God. You know, being a gear queen, I'm not calling you a gear queen, Simo, but it has its benefits. I gotta say, working with tools that don't work, trying to build things with tools that are off 1.5 degrees or stuff like that, not easy, not fun. A great way to get people not interested in the arts. We were speaking about Bill Dixon a moment ago. He was all for students playing terrible horns, leaky, beat up, terrible horns for the first few years. And then you get your axe, as they

call it, at Guitar Center. But yeah, you don't play a garbage horn your entire career. You certainly don't play a garbage mouthpiece your entire career. Stuff that works is nice. It is nice. And you know what we have that works? An antenna. And you know who is the single most important person in all Okanagan media, especially radio? Well, it's Dave Del Rizzo. Because without Dave Del Rizzo, there would be no antenna. There would be no CFUZ. There would be no volunteers. There would be no community. Penticton would just be a giant field of ashes without Dave Del Rizzo. And so we owe him so much. And really the best way to thank him, become a volunteer. Really the best way to thank him is give him a tax-deductible donation, Mr. Millionaires and Mr. Billionaires. Yeah, give us your money. That's a great way to say thanks, Dave, for devoting your life for the last 12 years to get an antenna so that radio and the joys of listening to radio may prosper right here in the Peach City. You're listening to friends you haven't met. And let me be quick to remind you that set one, it started with a 31-minute mega jam. And set two started with a, what's 16 plus? A long mega jam. You don't get that everywhere. Where else are you going to hear smoking at JJ's? Well, Finland, for one. But if you can't get to Finland, what are you going to do? You're going to go peel a banana while listening to some heavily inbred radio. You're going to hear yet again that the boys are back in town or whatever, Anaconda. Whatever the case may be, nothing wrong with Anaconda, and I'm glad the boys are back in town, but you know what? Enough's enough, people. It's time to take back FM. It's time to take our little nook of FM. There's enough FM for everybody, really. And you're listening to 92.9 FM. 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It's really very simple. All right. We're going to end with the Eric Zinman Trio. Zinny, as he's known. We're going to listen to a track called Stray as a way of reminding you to spay and neuter your pets. Features Benjamin Duboc on bass and Didier Lasserre. I don't speak French. I quit. I'm fired. This is the last episode. I had fun. I hope you had fun, because fun is the name of the game here at Friends You Haven't Met, right here in Peach City Radio, CFUZ. I'm still Stanley Jason Zappa, despite my best efforts otherwise. And I will make music at you, which you can listen to next week. I'm not going to see you next week because it's the radio, silly goose. Goodbye.

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3: 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Here's some techno, drum and bass. Ooh, we've got some acid house, dubstep, oh, and UK garage. 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
1: I am a simple man looking for a handout. How can you resist such a simple plea?

biologists are kind of discovering new species that haven't really been taxonomized in Western science. And certainly most of these are insects in more dense equatorial jungles, but a handful of reptiles and birds and even mammals are confirmed every year, which is pretty amazing. And so stop me if you're already familiar with this story, but about 4 or 5 years ago, there was a team following the 40-mile river, and they kind of discovered a bird

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1: 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C'est quoi la musique progressive? This is prog. Ceci est du progressif. Ceci aussi, c'est du progressif. This is also prog. This is also prog. Ceci est aussi du progressif. 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

0: BBC News with Moira Alderson. Rescuers are continuing to find bodies in the rubble of residential blocks in Kyiv, more than 12 hours after the latest Russian bombardment of the Ukrainian capital. The number of dead in and around the city stands at 20.
1: There's a big hole through the middle of this block of flats. Lots of flats destroyed up at the top. Huge slabs of concrete that have crashed down onto the floors below. And there are rescuers working at the scene with the big diggers and the cranes to try to clear that rubble. But also because we believe that there could be some people still missing.
0: Sarah Rainsford reporting there. And Ukraine's Air Force said Russia knew Kyiv had all but run out of interceptor rockets, so it was attacking with ballistic missiles. President Zelensky urged Ukraine's NATO allies to take strong decisions at their summit on Tuesday to provide it with air defences. At least 25 people have been killed and more than 100 injured in 2 days of prison riots in western Sri Lanka. They were sparked by a clash in Nagombo prison, reportedly over an inmate informing on a drug trafficking operation. On Monday, security forces were deployed and multiple gunshots were heard from inside the prison. Here's the BBC's Charles Haviland.
2: There has been a network of gangs in Sri Lanka, but there's been a lot of dismantling of those gangs over the years. So what has happened is that gang leaders, erstwhile gang leaders, have ended up in the jails, some of them having been deported from overseas and brought back to Sri Lanka. So that has obviously served partly to foster this kind of violent activity that's resulted in this tragedy.
0: The governing body of European football has expressed disbelief at FIFA's decision to lift a one-match ban on Folarin Balogun, America's top scorer at the World Cup, after a phone call from President Trump. UEFA warned that when football's rules were no longer guaranteed, the integrity of the game was at stake. With his suspension cancelled, he's now clear to face Belgium in a few hours' time. Here's Ben Croucher.
3: We've also had Belgium's foreign minister, Maxime Prevot, saying on Monday as well, just hours before the last 16 tie, says if a phone call really is the reason for this incomprehensible decision, it would be a blatant violation of the most basic rules of football and sport. And we are seeing those at the very top level of football now looking to protect the game's very integrity.
0: A sea of people have filled central Tehran to observe the slow procession of the coffin containing the body of the late Supreme Leader Ali Khamenei, who was killed on the first day of the US-Israel air bombardment. It's expected to take more than 10 hours to complete the route. The authorities will be hoping that a massive turnout acts as a show of strength and defiance. Khamenei will be buried in Mashhad this Thursday. World News from the BBC.
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6: Future and past won't and weren't. All there is still current. This is still current. This was still current. This will be still current. If you believe in any of that. Me, I believe in it. That's why I keep doing it. That's why I'm here all the time. Putting out episodes, episodes, episodes, episodes. Every week, episodes, episodes. Not every week. I put out a few. I put out one just about every week. I missed a few. It's all good. Summer now. 2026. No kidding. Our last episode was last week. That was the first of summer 2026. This is the second. So we're into July now. Can you believe it? And we got a good program. We got a really good program today and next week. They should be anyway. I've had these playlists made for a long time. I'm thinking just about 6 weeks I've been listening to, maybe even more. In and around 6 weeks, I've been listening to these same songs, these same playlists as my primary playlists. And I haven't become sick of them. And so that's a really good sign for what we got going on here today. This didn't open up what I was hoping to open up. I actually made some notes when I originally made one of the playlists. That's this one. And it talks about what tracks are on the program. I don't know if I was supposed to tell you all of them. How about if I tell you Old Man Ludeke, Ari Neufeld, Great Lake Swimmers, and Juliana Riolino will all have tracks on this program. Ari will introduce the one by him. I'm going to leave it there for now, and I'll tell you that there's a contemplative reflection on the search for meaning, acceptance of fate, and the pursuit of inner peace. There's a couple loosely about difficulties in communication and challenges attaining and maintaining the desired connection. There's one about being stuck at the station in the state between being and becoming, focusing on the emotional baggage we carry, loneliness, and the longing to truly connect with someone. There's an activist song about a broad daylight murder. There's one about paranoia, changing times, and shifting darker undercurrents. There's one which explores the struggle of balancing independent adult life with the need for a comfortable, quiet routine. And one about systemic control, freedom, and weary frustration. And on top of all of that, we've got a local surprise. So that's just the music. And I only told you half of the artists whose music's going to be on the program. Maybe I'll tell you the rest later. I should tell you, I took a cut from Autistic Small Talk. I don't know how I labeled it. I can't remember which clip it is today, but we'll get to it. And Mrs. Crystal Mitchell will be on. We're gonna head into our mental health realm at some point. Sorry, just about didn't make it out of there today. And it's gonna be a really good one with Mrs. Mitchell. She's gonna talk about why we overthink at night and some ways of addressing that. Oh, really good program ahead of us. Might as well just kick back and enjoy it. I don't know, where do we start? Oh yeah, I remember. How about some Old Man Ludeke?

0: Gather ye rosebuds, Penticton. This is still current.
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3: This is a song I wrote with my buddy Dom Frico, and it's this concept we had when we were talking about... My name is Ari Neufeld, by the way, and the song I'm talking about is called The Loon and the Flying Fish. Back to the story. We were having a conversation about relationship, and he said, I'd like to write a song about the difference in perspective, because I feel like she's, you know, she's talking somewhere around here, and he's pointing down, and I'm talking somewhere up here. It's like I'm way up here and she's way down there. And I'm like, yeah, it's like you're a loon and she's a flying fish. You identify as one another, but really only for that one breath, because like a loon can stay under the water for a really long time as though it's a fish. And likewise, a flying fish can jump out of the water and soar around like a bird, but again, only for a breath. So this is the juxtaposition, and this is kind of the real life perspective on a lot of human relationship. You have these powerful moments where you're almost out of body identifying as the other person, but it's just really only a breath that you're a loon or a flying fish. Enjoy.

0: Oh yeah. Good morning, Mom. I just remembered what the autistic small talk clip was about. It's about anarchist calisthenics.
1: Let's get to the small talk.
0: Small talk.
2: I've been seeing people talk about anarchist calisthenics, which refers to an intentional practice of questioning things and breaking small rules that don't make sense. It's to develop the skill of evaluating things so that if you conform in some context, it's because you've consciously chosen to do so. The idea is that it takes practice, and it's a skill to recognize when you should resist conforming to harmful things.
0: Interesting.
2: Yeah.
0: So you're exercising. This is good.
2: Yeah, you're exercising.
0: This is interesting.
2: My favorite explanation that I've seen comes from John Wesolowski, who also calls himself the happy urbanist. He lives in the US and he writes and teaches about urban development. And he made this video that I'll put in our show notes. And in it, he gives two examples that are both made up, but one is more realistic than the other. In the first, less realistic one, he says to imagine that you find yourself suddenly inhabiting the body of Jimi Hendrix in 1969, about to perform at Woodstock.
0: Okay.
2: You try to tell people what
0: Hold
2: happened.
0: on.
2: Okay.
0: All
2: You're
0: right, all
2: imagining.
0: right, all right. I'm here, all
2: Okay.
0: right.
2: You try to tell people what happened, and they tell you to just go on stage and do whatever Jimi Hendrix would do. And obviously, that's impossible. You can't out of nowhere suddenly be able to perform the way he had.
0: And I get it, like, because you haven't developed the actual, like, skills and you don't know the songs, you haven't practiced that. Like, there's probably some muscle memory in that, but you're not going to be able to pull it off.
2: So next, he says to imagine that you live in a setting where it takes a long time for ambulances to reach your neighborhood, and there's a care home for elderly people on your street, and people there often die from easily treatable issues because the ambulance arrives too late. So you and your friends get basic first aid training and learn how to do things like glucose administration for people having diabetic episodes and things like that. You start monitoring police scanners for calls involving emergencies that you're able to treat, and you and your friends start saving lives by administering basic treatments that you've trained to do. And then some misguided policy is made saying that you can't do that kind of first aid anymore, and if you do, you'll be arrested. So the next time you hear on the police scanner that there's a situation where you could save a life and that the ambulance will arrive too late to do it, what happens? Are you ready to be arrested to save someone's life? He says that these two situations are similar because here you are suddenly confronted with something extremely challenging with no practice leading up to it. We recognize that even with talent, you have to develop the skill of musical performance, but we don't
0: Right.
2: think of moral skills the same way.
0: Right.
2: But the idea is that morality is like a muscle the same way musical performance is. So how do you practice it? You do it in lower stakes situations. If there's a rule that is stupid, that you wouldn't follow if no one was watching, try breaking it while people are watching. Break small, inconsequential rules to help develop the ability to resist and break bigger ones when you need to. Learn that skill of thinking about rules that you're just asked to follow.
0: Very interesting.
2: John describes a time when he felt frustrated and powerless because the city council where he was living was removing benches from public spaces.
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0: You'll notice that Mrs. Mitchell says Wild Mountain Clinical Counseling rather than Wild Mountain Wellness Collective. That's because we recorded these in advance several weeks ago, and I've been playing out the bits at a time, and so I've done the editing, and then I have to do that in advance, like you would imagine. And so I've had an opportunity, and I've been over it a few times. I'm referring to this upcoming bit, and I gotta tell you, this is such a sweet piece to have on community radio. There is some very excellent tips coming up and some really cool information. So let's do it. Let's head on into our mental health realm.
1: Hi, everyone. It's Crystal Mitchell, registered clinical counselor and the owner and clinical director of Wild Mountain Clinical Counseling here in Penticton with you again. Today, we're talking about why our minds tend to overthink at night and a few simple ways to help settle the brain so we can actually get the rest we need. Have you ever noticed that worries seem to get louder at night? You're laying in bed. The day is over, the lights are off, and suddenly your mind decides it's the perfect time to review every awkward conversation you've ever had, worry about tomorrow, or solve problems that feel impossible. You're not alone in this. Overthinking at night is incredibly common, and there are a few reasons why it happens. First, during the day, our brains are busy and distracted. We're working, talking to people, driving, answering messages, managing responsibilities, scrolling on social media. Our attention is constantly pulled outward. But when we lay down at night, all of that stimulation disappears. The brain suddenly has a space, and whatever thoughts were sitting quietly in the background start to come forward. Second, our brains are wired to look for unresolved problems. From an evolutionary perspective, the brain likes closure. If there are unfinished tasks, difficult conversations, or worries about the future, the brain tries to solve them. Unfortunately, bedtime isn't actually a great time for problem solving, but the brain doesn't always know that. There's also a nervous system piece. At night, when the environment becomes quieter and darker, our brain sometimes becomes more internally focused. If our nervous system has been running on stress throughout the day, this is often the first moment we slow down enough to notice it. And when that happens, the mind can start spinning stories around those sensations. So, what can help? One helpful strategy is something called a worry container. Before bed, spend 5 minutes writing down the things that are on your mind. Worries, reminders, tasks, anything unfinished, or anything that comes up for you. When they're on paper, your brain receives a signal that those thoughts have been stored somewhere safe, so it doesn't need to keep repeating them. Another strategy is to create a mental boundary between day and night. This might look like a short wind-down routine, dimming lights, stretching, reading something light, or taking a warm shower. These cues help your brain shift from problem-solving mode into rest mode. A third helpful strategy is getting out of bed if the mind won't settle. Many people stay in bed trying to force sleep, which can actually increase frustration. Instead, gently get up, keep the lights low, and do something calming for a few minutes, like reading or listening to quiet music. When sleepiness returns, go back to bed. And here's something important to remember. Your brain bringing up thoughts at night doesn't mean something is wrong with you. In many ways, it's a sign that your brain is trying to process your day and protect you. But sleep is not the time we do our best thinking. Sometimes the most helpful thing we can tell our brain at night is simply, "Thank you, we'll deal with this tomorrow." Because rest is not a luxury. It's one of the most powerful ways we restore our nervous system and prepare for the next day. Thank you, everyone, for joining me. and I hope you learned some helpful tricks today.
0: That's Mrs. Crystal Mitchell of Wild Mountain Wellness Collective. We're so thankful here at Still Current that Mrs. Mitchell is willing to come on and give us such great tips. Thanks so much, Mrs. Crystal Mitchell. Let's get back to the music. Upcoming, Donovan.

All right, we're doing it. This is still current, summer 2026. We're listening to some really good music today. We had Ari on to introduce one. We just heard one from Donovan. We got Jethro Tull coming up, Deep Purple, Led Zeppelin, and a local surprise. Lots to come up in the future of this program. And then next week we're doing something similar, another great playlist, and

0: But he's getting good sleeps. Having good breakfast. We had Vanessa, Autistic Small Talk, present to us. It was a clip from our show about anarchist calisthenics. Very interesting concept. That and a whole lot more at cfuz.ca and our archives there for Autistic Small Talk. And you can also go to autisticsmalltalk.com. Let's get back to the music.
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0: Still current. Still relevant since 2025. This was, will be, and is still current.

0: Okay, enjoy the weekend. 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

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As part of our mandate, Peach City Radio is committed to bringing news to the airwaves within our community on a regular basis. 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

0: BBC News with Moira Alderson. President Trump has sought to justify his intervention to ask FIFA to review a one-match ban on Folarin Balogun, America's top scorer at the Football World Cup. In extraordinary comments from the White House, Mr. Trump said he hadn't known what getting a red card meant and it was unfair to take out one of the US's best players. President Trump confirmed he had asked FIFA for a review, doubting the red card had been the right decision.
1: That wasn't a foul. I understand sports really well. Really well. That got tangled up, and this referee, who is a little bit suspect, if you check his past, I don't want to say that because I don't like to create controversy, but very suspect.
0: The lifting of the ban has been roundly criticised elsewhere, with European football's governing body UEFA calling it unprecedented, incomprehensible and unjustifiable. Several critics have also voiced concerns about the politicisation of the sport. Rescuers are continuing to find bodies in the rubble of residential blocks in Kyiv more than 12 hours after the latest Russian bombardment. The number of dead in and around the Ukrainian capital now stands at 21. Ukraine's Air Force said Russia knew Kyiv had run out of interceptor rockets against Russian ballistic missiles. A frustrated President Zelensky urged NATO allies to take strong decisions at their summit on Tuesday. The alliance Secretary General Mark Rutte also called on members to help Ukraine.
2: As Ukraine continues to defend its sovereignty, allies and NATO partners must continue to ensure Ukraine gets what it needs. And let me be clear, all allies need to pull their weight so that our support to Ukraine continues to flow, because Ukraine's security is closely linked with our own.
0: At least 25 people have been killed and more than 100 injured in 2 days of prison riots in western Sri Lanka. They were sparked by a clash in the Gombo prison, reportedly over an inmate informing on a drug trafficking operation. Here's the BBC's Charles Haviland.
3: There has been a network of gangs in Sri Lanka, but there's been a lot of dismantling of those gangs over the years. So what has happened is that erstwhile gang leaders, have ended up in the jails, some of them having been deported from overseas and brought back to Sri Lanka. So that has obviously served partly to foster this kind of violent activity that's resulted in this tragedy.
0: Charles Haviland reporting. Israeli police have suspended a border police officer and are investigating him after security footage appears to show him throwing a stun grenade into a Palestinian car in East Jerusalem. He forced the door closed while the explosive went off, with the driver still inside the vehicle. The officer then appeared to fire shots towards two passengers who'd managed to escape. BBC.
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I was like the laziest river, a vulture predisposed to eating off floors. No, wait, I take that back. I was more like an ocean stuck inside hospital corridors.

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0: next.
1: BBC News with Moira Alderson. President Trump has sought to justify his intervention to ask FIFA to review a one-match ban on Folarin Balogun, America's top scorer at the World Cup. In extraordinary comments from the White House, Mr. Trump said he'd spoken to FIFA because he didn't think Balogun had committed a foul.
2: He's our best player, or one of our best players. And he gave him a red card. I didn't know what that meant. I didn't think it meant much. Then I started hearing that that means he can't play in the next game. I said, boy, that's a big, you know, if it happened to another player, it would have been unfair. But when they take your best player, or just about, they have some great players, but, and they say you can't play, that's very unfair. That's, you know, it's one thing to penalize somebody for the game, but how do you penalize them for a game that hasn't been played yet? It's very unfair. You can't do that. So, yes, I asked for a review by FIFA.
1: There's been widespread criticism, with European football's governing body UEFA calling the suspension reversal unprecedented, incomprehensible and unjustifiable. The US play Belgium later today. Rescuers are continuing to find bodies in the rubble of residential blocks in Kyiv more than 12 hours after the latest Russian bombardment. The number of dead in and around the Ukrainian capital now stands at 21. NATO's chief Mark Rutte, ahead of tomorrow's summit, criticised the Russian attack and applauded the continued war effort by Ukraine.
3: What happened last night is an indiscriminate attack on innocent civilians, on infrastructure, cities in Ukraine, people getting killed. But this is not the way Russia can ever win this war. Of course, it is terrible for the people involved, and my thoughts and prayers are with them and the people in Kyiv and other cities who had to go through this. But fact is that you guys are doing so much better over the last couple of months than only 3 or 4 months ago.
1: A senior UN official has warned that the humanitarian crisis in Sudan's besieged city of El Obeid is worsening as fighting and a blockade by the paramilitary rapid support forces continue. The UN's humanitarian coordinator for Sudan says repeated drone strikes have hit power stations and water facilities, leaving civilians without essential services. She's also called for key roads to be reopened to allow aid into the city. Richard Kagoe is in Nairobi.
4: Walking through crowds waiting at scarce water points, the UN's Denise Brown points to severe shortages in El Obeid. In a short video posted on X, she says aid hasn't reached camps for the displaced in weeks after humanitarian corridors were cut off by the rapid support forces. Thousands are now left without assistance, food prices have shot up, and fuel has too as supplies run dry. A doctor's group warns of outbreaks of cholera and measles, with hospitals running out of supplies. The UN is also investigating reports of abuses amid fears El Obeid could face atrocities similar to those seen in El Fasha last October.
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0: Good morning. You're listening to The Experiment on Peach City Radio. I'm your host, Claire. The original broadcast of this show is going out on Canada Day. So if you're listening to it on July 1st, happy Canada Day. In honor of Canada Day, I am playing all tracks by Canadians. And you just heard From Here to Halifax by the Cootie Catchers from their album Something We All Got. It was released February 27th, 2026. That is a really fun band. I've played lots of their music. I'm going to try and go all over the country today. So I don't actually have a track later from Halifax, but I do have one from PEI. So yeah, so buckle up. We're going to celebrate Canada with Canadian music. And the first few that I'm going to play celebrate place. So aspects and specific places in Canada. And I'm going to start with, From Here to Halifax. Next up, I've got Driving by Chloe Doucette from her album, Sincerely.
1: I am an exemplary passenger.

That was Mountain Standard Time by Major Love from their album Live Laugh. Major Love, released May of 2024. Major Love is Colleen Brown on vocals, Trevor Mann on guitar and vocals, Shea Connor on drums and vocals, and Murray Wood on bass. The three guys in the group also make up the trio Scenic Route to Alaska. This band is based in Edmonton. Before that was Driving by Chloe Doucette from her album Sincerely, which was released in November of 2024. She's a Toronto-based musician. Her father is Luc Doucette from the band Whitehorse. You're listening to The Experiment. I'm your host, Claire. Today is a celebration of Canada, Canadian musicians, in honor of Canada Day. I am choosing tracks by Canadians. The first part of the show here is really focusing on place. We heard From Here to Halifax. In the set I just played, Driving, Chloe Doucette talks about driving on the Don Valley Parkway in Toronto. Mountain Standard Time is about a person who's in Ontario but missing Mountain Standard Time, which is probably, she's referring to Alberta because that's where the band is from. But Mountain Standard Time also encompasses, I was just looking at a map there, at certain times of the earth. Yeah, it also encompasses the Northwest Territories. So there you go. I hope you are having or have had a wonderful Canada Day. Let's see. Up next, I'm moving away from songs that necessarily have place in them, but we're looking at bands from all over Canada. I've got Braids by Ribbon Skirt. Oh, and actually it does mention place. It's from the album Pensacola, and this song refers to the Appalachians. The band is based out of Montreal. It's a duo, Tashina Buzwa and Billy Riley. I've played lots and lots of their music in the past year of The Experiment, and I hope you enjoyed this one. Here is Braids.

That was Good Buddy by Fontaine from her album of the same name, Good Buddy, released in October of 2025. Fontaine is based in Winnipeg, Manitoba. And, oh, what else do I have about Fontaine? She is an Indigenous, queer, and self-proclaimed real goofy guy. I've played a lot of tracks from this album as well. It's awesome. She does refer to Whitecliff. And I was looking it up. I was trying to see, is there a Whitecliff in Manitoba? I couldn't find anything. There is a Whitecliff in West Vancouver. So I don't know if that's referencing that or if it's something different. I don't really know. But we're trying to hit all different places in Canada today for this special Canada Day celebration on The Experiment. I know you might be listening to the repeat of this show and it's not Canada Day anymore, but hopefully this will put you in the mood. Before Good Buddy was Braids by Ribbon Skirt. The album is Pensacola. It refers to the Appalachians in the lyrics, and the Appalachians in Canada include parts of Quebec, the Gaspé Peninsula, I guess, New Brunswick, PEI, Nova Scotia, and Newfoundland, the island part of Newfoundland. Okay. So you're listening to The Experiment on Peach City Radio, celebrating all things Canadian today. We've been to a variety of places in Canada. We're going to go a little closer to home. We've got Vancouver-based band, the Pack AD. They're a garage blues duo. Love, love, love their music. This is Not Me from the album Shiny New Old Songs, which was released September 2025.

Milquetoast by Helene Barbier from the album Panorama, released November 2025. Helene is from France originally and based in Montreal over the last decade. She switches between English and French. She has, her music has been described as playfully disorienting art punk. And that, I mean, Montreal, so we're trying to cover this beautiful country today. And the fact that Helene is originally from France, I think also plays into this notion that Canada is a place that people come to, right? Not everyone was born in Canada. Not everyone, I don't know, oh, words, I'm just messing up this morning. But we're a place that generally welcomes people to come and join this fabulous country. Before that was the Pack AD with Not Me. They are from Vancouver and one of my favoriteest bands. So I hope you enjoyed that one. When I was trying to pick music for today's show, I knew I wanted it to be a Canadian theme. And initially I went and just looked at all the music that I've played in the last year from Canadian artists and picked my favorites. And then I realized there was a bit of a theme. There were a lot of bands that mentioned place in their lyrics. So I played a bunch of those in the first part of the hour here. And then I also thought, you know, I'm going to try and cover all the, as many different parts of the country as I can. So that's what we're looking at right now. But I'm going to take a little bit of a diversion here. Usually on the show, partway through, I have a segment where I talk about some stuff, usually science related. So I was looking at, you know, we're heading into summer. So sun safety, I received an email the other day from BC Cancer, just a promo about a bunch of the stuff that they have going on. And they were just reminding people about sun safety because skin cancer is one of the most common types of cancer. And the rates are rising in the province, with 1 in 7 people in BC developing it over their lifetime. It's also one of the most preventable types of cancer. So here from the BC Cancer Foundation are 5 tips for being safe in the sun. First is check the UV index forecast in your daily weather reports. So I don't know, so many of us have strapped to our wrists or in our pockets something with a weather app in it. Usually it's got the UV index. So if it's 3, which is moderate or more, be sure to take the appropriate sun safety precautions, especially if you're near anything with reflective qualities such as sand, snow, concrete, and water, which can double the UV strength. Yikes. Number 2, limit your time in the sun. So the sun's rays are most intense between 11 a.m. and 3 p.m. So it's best to limit your time outside during this window if you can, or to seek shade under trees, umbrellas, or awnings. Tip number 3, cover up. Wear dark, tightly woven clothes that cover your arms and legs and a wide-brimmed hat to protect your face, neck, ears, and top of your head. If you're unsure if your clothes or hats offer some protection, I know some of the things we purchase will say that it's UV protection, hold them up to a light source, and if light can easily go through, so can the sun's rays. Tip number 4, protect your eyes. Wearing UV-blocking sunglasses, goggles, or safety glasses, so this is if you're working outside, that provide UV protection for your eyes and skin surrounding your eyes. Tip number 5, use sunscreen. Before going outside, apply sunscreen with an SPF of 30 or greater and broad spectrum protection against UVA and UVB rays, and be sure to reapply it throughout the day. They suggest every 2 hours or after sweating a lot or swimming. And when shopping for sunscreen, look for an endorsement from the Canadian Dermatology Association. So lots of good advice there. I know it's just crazy. When I was a kid, I lived in Vernon for a while, and you know, if we had an SPF of 8, it was like, ooh, that's pretty intense, right? Now I think I regularly wear a 60 SPF. Crazy. Also, this got me thinking about a lot of people work outside in the summer, and some of those tips, or all of those tips, apply there. But also, there's a lot of youth in our community who maybe have their first job or an early job, and they are going to be outside a lot. And worker safety, these young new workers,
don't necessarily know their rights and they feel a little intimidated perhaps in a first job to ask the boss questions like these. So from the WorkBC site, here are some tips on for employers to ensure that their employees are safe in the sun. So they suggest the first priority is engineering controls. So things that you can engineer about the physical setting or routines that will limit exposure to excessive UV. So tents and shade structures, making sure they're available, scheduling hardest physical tasks for the coolest part of the day. So again, we talked about how between 11 a.m. and 3 p.m. is when the UV index is really high, but it's also the hottest part of the day. Schedule work rest cycles to allow workers enough time to cool down in shaded areas. Provide chilled water and encourage frequent water breaks. And it's also important for supervisors and managers to practice and model proper heat and sun safe behaviors for workers. So if your workers see you doing this too, this is your way of saying, like, this is what I want you to do too. So, and then the last line of defense is the personal protection. So sunscreen, hats, long sleeves, UV protective eyewear. So anyways, if you do employ young people in particular in your workplace and they're out in the sun, make sure that you have these accommodations for them and that you're also making sure they're aware of them. Alrighty, so we're going to get back to the music here. I have got up for you next, Ali X with Seventh Floor.

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I'm your host, Claire, and I'm sitting in the beautiful studio that we have here in the Cannery Trade Center in Penticton, BC, and we are broadcasting at 92.9 FM and online at cfuz.ca. Thanks so much for tuning in. This is a special Canada-focused episode today. In this last set,

be a Canadian musician and stay in Canada. Even if you just think about the touring, to tour in Canada, most of our population is spread out just above the 49th parallel or slightly below if you're, you know, further east. And there's big distances between the centers where you can play. Whereas, you know, I'll look at new bands from Canada and look at their tour dates, and to tour in Europe, so many places, so close together. The travel is just, it must be so much more manageable. Anyway, so I think for a lot of artists, going somewhere else, either to be your home base or just to perform, is just part of the deal. Alrighty, so on this Canadian focus show here, I mean, I always try and play lots of Canadian music on The Experiment, but up next I've got a band from Charlottetown, Prince Edward Island. I think this might be the furthest east we go on today's show. This is Always with Pomeranian Spinster, a weird, weird title for a song. That's why I like it. And the album is Blue Rev.

Wheel by Living Hour is what you just heard from their album Internal Drone Infinity, released October 2025. They are a Winnipeg, Manitoba band comprised of Sam Sarti, Gilad Carroll, Adam Soloway, and Brett Tizon. That album is just, it's really awesome. I haven't played tracks from it for a little while, and I think I need to go back to it. It's, I don't know, there's something about it that really draws me in. I hope it draws you in too. You're listening to The Experiment on Peach City Radio. I'm your host, Claire. Today, an all-Canadian episode. Before Wheel, we heard Pomeranian Spinster from the PEI band Always, from their album Blue Rev. So we've gone all over the country here in terms of where musicians are based as well as what they sing about. So we heard Toronto-based musicians. We've heard Alberta-based musicians, Vancouver, Montreal, Winnipeg songs about, mentioning Halifax songs, mentioning Toronto, all over the place. So hope you're enjoying this tour today. Now it is summer. It is getting into festival season, and the good folks at Armstrong Metal Fest have given Peach City Radio some tickets for us to do a ticket draw. So if metal is your jam, the Armstrong Metal Fest tickets are, we've got a draw. So you can enter the draw by emailing info@cfuz.ca, mention the festival, and leave your name and your phone number, and then you might be one of the lucky winners. The festival is taking place, I believe it's July 17th that kicks off, so Friday, July 17th, and running through to the end of the day on July 18th. It looks like a blast. It takes place in Armstrong. Again, if you want your name in the draw, email info@cfuz.ca, leave us your name and your phone number, and I believe we're doing the draw the Monday before the festival, so I think that's the 14th. And if you listen to Onboard, which airs on Thursdays at 8 p.m., the next 2 weeks we've got, we're going to be highlighting, bands that are going to be playing at the festival and all that kind of thing. So, cool. Back to The Experiment, though, and some music here. Next, one of my favorite artists from this past year, Juliana Riolino. She is from Welland, Ontario. This is from her album Echo in the Dust. It's a shakedown.

That was Juliana Riolino with It's a Shakedown from the album Echo in the Dust. That was released in October of 2025. We are going to take it full circle now. So you've been listening to The Experiment. I'm your host, Claire. Been doing a Canada Day episode featuring artists from across our wonderful country. And we're going to bring it home with Take Me There from Loontown, from their album Cultural Drift. It was released in October of 2025. It's a collaborative experimental synth pop rock band featuring Nick Hyatt, who's from Whitehorse. So we have some Yukon representation here. Danielle Savage of Penticton, so bringing it home. And David LaCalamita from Kitchener. So really, truly Canadian from all parts of our country. Here is Loontown, Take Me There. I hope you have a fabulous Canada Day. And if you're listening to the show after Canada Day, well, I hope you're enjoying the tracks.

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It's a big job, and it's a painful job to learn those definitive lines.

Definitive Lines is a four-part radio series about the Senext people, the indigenous people of the Upper Columbia River Basin. Senext ancestral territory extends between what is now called Interior British Columbia and what is now called Washington State, from the peak of the Monashee Mountains in the west to the peak of the Purcell and Selkirk Mountains in the east, and from a point north of what is now called Revelstoke, BC, to a point south of modern-day Kettle Falls, Washington. For thousands of years, Senext people traveled freely through this territory on seasonal rounds, following the growing seasons of various plants and berries and the annual migrations of salmon and caribou, wintering in pit house villages along the Columbia, Slocan, and Kootenay rivers. The Canadian government declared the Senext extinct for the purposes of the Indian Act in 1956, just prior to the signing of the Columbia River Treaty between the United States and Canada. But Senext, who are known in the U.S. as Lakes or Arrow Lakes people, are not extinct, and they never were. Even as the government declared the Senext extinct, there were several hundred Senext people living within or near to their ancestral territory. Part one of this series is called Genocide. In this episode, appointed spokesperson for Senext Nation Marilyn James talks about the colonial history of our region and the laws, policies, and processes that allow federal and provincial governments to perpetuate the ultimate theft against Senext people. Part 2 is called Keeping the Lakes Way. The title is based on a phrase that Senext ancestor Eva Orr used to describe living traditionally as Senext people. In this episode, we talk about the definitive lines of the Senext people as passed down by Senext elders and ancestors. These cultural laws and practices direct Senext relationships to land, community, and ancestors. Part 3 of Definitive Lines is called Tumhulau, the Senext word for land. In this episode, we discuss the land, maintaining cultural practice and carrying out cultural responsibilities to the land and all of the beings present on the land. Finally, in Part 4 of this series, which is called Indian Lens, Indian Heart, we talk about the importance of acknowledging colonial injustice in our own communities in order to reconcile with the land and with Indigenous people. Definitive Lines will address the ongoing intergenerational effects of Indian residential schools. Materials contained in this series may be triggering. The toll-free number for the Indian Residential Schools National Crisis Line is 1-866-925-4419. Definitive Lines was produced jointly by members of Senext Nation and Kootenai Co-op Radio as part of Resonating Reconciliation, a project that engages community radio to help reconcile all Canadians with the history of Indian residential schools. The project has been funded by the National Campus and Community Radio Association, the Red Jam Slam Society, the Truth and Reconciliation Commission of Canada, and the Department of Indian and Northern Affairs Canada. This series will be available for download on the National Campus and Community Radio Association's website at ncra.ca under the Resonating Reconciliation tab. If you have any questions or comments, please contact Kootenai Co-op Radio at feedback@kootenaicooperadio.com. You can find the website of Senext Nation at senextnation.org. Thank you.

0: I'm very happy to be Canada's Indian problem. I didn't create the problem, Canada did. All of the Indian problems of today are actually problems that were invented by the colonial process and by the colonial settler culture to actually confiscate land, confiscate resources, contain us socially in residential schools, or to contain us on reserves. So to me, I'm very happy to be the Indian problem. If you don't know something's broken, you can't fix it. And so I will very happily be the Indian problem and let this country know something is broken here. It does need to be reviewed. It does need to be fixed. And that's really the important first step in terms of reconciliation, in terms of doing some of the healing that we need to do as social groups within a contained landscape.
1: In this episode of Definitive Lines, called Genocide, CineXT elder and appointed spokesperson Marilyn James speaks about Canada's Indian problem and the ongoing impact of Canadian colonial laws and processes on Indian communities.
0: I am the appointed spokesperson of CineXT Nation. I have been since 1991, appointed by a council of elders. We're the only Indian people in Canada on the Columbia River system. So the Columbia River is a very important aspect of who we are, and we believe was the reason why we were declared extinct, because we were declared extinct by the Canadian government in 1956, just prior to the Columbia River Treaty between the U.S. and Canada. And obviously they didn't want to mitigate any of the issues on the Columbia River with Indian people, so they just declared us extinct. In 1991, one of our supporters wrote then Minister of Indian Affairs Ron Irwin and said, "Why have you declared the CineXT extinct when obviously they're not?" And Ron Irwin said, "For the purposes of the Indian Act, the CineXT were declared extinct. However, they never ceased to exist as a tribal group." The complexities in this is that we're allowed to exist in the U.S., where 20% of our territory is. We're not allowed to exist in Canada, where 80% of our territory is. Mm-hmm.

0: the synodics were quite powerful. And we were basically a kind of a court system. Not only that, we were very respected people in that the synodics were very diplomatic in what they did and the endeavors they took on. And many times when there were disputes within our own grouping and also within outer groupings where we were married into, and because of our structure, people who couldn't settle disputes often came to the synodics, and the synodics people would listen to the dispute, and they would lay down a decision, and the people would abide by that decision, because those decisions were fair and just and moderate decisions, and we were known for that. So we not only had a lot of economic power, we had a lot of political power within that context of the respect that we had of the surrounding groups. And one of the reasons that we were powerful is because we had many resources here.
1: In some ways, we were highly fortunate in that we lived in a very rough terrain. Our territory is really steep mountains, a lot of water, a lot of ways that people couldn't even find us. By the time the settlers got to coming through this area, there were already great decimations by disease, by smallpox delivered through blankets. Populations were decimated.

Sinaixt people call the beginning of the 19th century the Great Dying. It's estimated that successive outbreaks of smallpox, typhus, tuberculosis, and other contagious diseases caused by pathogens brought to the continent by Europeans and spread by trade killed 80 to 90% of the Sinaixt population. This terrible devastation by disease, the impact of the expanding fur trade, and the arrival of Christian missionaries to the region greatly disturbed Sinaixt communities and the ecosystem of the Columbia Plateau. These shocks laid the groundwork for thousands of settlers who would later flood into the southern portion of Sinaixt territory. The intensive, ecologically unsustainable trapping encouraged by the fur trade industry had a profound effect on the local ecosystem. It is said that more than 100,000 beavers were killed in the Pacific Northwest in 1822 alone. It became much harder for Sinaixt people to travel on their seasonal rounds and much harder to find food. In the southern part of Sinaixt territory, the opening of commercial fisheries by settlers in the 1860s also affected the ability of Sinaixt people to catch salmon and other fish for food. Commercial canneries overfished and didn't set landing limits until the mid-1880s. Excess fish were simply dumped back into the river. Many of these would wash up on shore and rot, which provided breeding grounds for disease.

0: In 1846, the formal border between the United States and Canada was finalized. The border made it even more difficult for Seneca's people to follow their traditional patterns of seasonal movement. Miners discovered gold near a Seneca village, close to what's now called 49 Creek in British Columbia. This sparked the beginning of the West Kootenay Gold Rush and the invasion of the northern part of Seneca's land by settlers and miners. Seneca's headman Bob Campbell and other Seneca people have heard many stories about atrocities committed against Seneca people at this time, trading forts that paid bounties in exchange for Indigenous people's scalps and genitals, lynchings, and settlers and miners setting fire to wooded areas where Seneca families were known to live.
1: There's such an evil story of the first non-Native people who started coming into this territory, who were looking for gold and also for lead, and they would show what they wanted to the Native people, and the Native people would go, yeah, I can show you where that's at. And then they would show them where gold or where lead was, and then the white people would go there and find it, and they'd kill the Indian so the Indian couldn't tell anybody else.
0: In 1872, in what's now called Washington State, 12 tribes of Indigenous people were forcibly amalgamated into the Colville Confederacy and sent to a newly designated Indian reservation. The Seneca were one of these 12 tribes, and some Seneca people, seeking to escape persecution by settlers and miners, traveled less frequently to their northern territory and settled on the Colville Reservation permanently. At this time, the Colville Reservation stretched from the border to what is now central Washington State. In later years, gold was discovered on the northern half of the reservation, and the United States government took that half of the reservation away from the tribes so that it could be accessed by miners. This made it even more difficult for Seneca living in Washington State to access their northern territory in what is now called Canada. The Canadian government had not up to this time designated a reserve for the Seneca. In 1861, at the request of a Seneca family who wanted to protect their traditional village site and the graves of their ancestors from the encroaching settlers and miners, a plot of land was staked for an Indian reserve, but it wasn't properly registered, and therefore was lost to a private sale. In part 3 of this series, Marilyn James will tell the story of how Alex Christian and his family, whose ancestors had lived at Capitals for many generations, were driven away from their home in the early part of the 20th century.

0: The Indian Act was passed in 1876, and it continues to force non-traditional ways of social organization upon Indigenous people all over Canada.
1: All of the laws that were developed to deal with Indian people came from that highly aggressive, paternalistic place, and basically a Department of War that was dealing with Indian people eventually became Indian and Northern Affairs. The Indian Act, all of the laws under the Indian Act were very restrictive. Those laws controlled and skewed people's perceptions of Indian people, and it was also an aid in the colonial process.
0: You're listening to part one of a radio series called Definitive Lines. The series has been created by Senex Nation and Kootenai Co-op Radio for Resonating Reconciliation, a project funded by the National Campus and Community Radio Association, the Red Jam Slam Society, the Truth and Reconciliation Commission of Canada, and the Department of Indian and Northern Affairs Canada. This is Marilyn James, appointed spokesperson for Senex Nation.
1: Under the Indian Act, a lot of Indian people were disenfranchised. Women, Indian women who married white men, were no longer considered Indian, neither were their children. White women who married Indian men were full status Indians, and so were their children. And if Indian women married Indian men, they had to disenfranchise from their own tribal group and go with their husband's tribal group. So it made for a highly volatile, confusing discourse of how people lost track of who they actually belonged to, or where one tribal group overshadowed the other tribal group, and, you know, making the paternal bloodline superior to the mother's bloodline and erasing that bloodline. It's caused a lot of confusion with people about where their tribal affiliations are and where tribal territorial boundaries are.
0: The provisions of the Indian Act that disenfranchised women were destructive to many Indigenous communities, including the Senext. Marilyn James speaks more about the specific impacts of the Indian Act on Indigenous women in part three of this series, Tumhulo. It became increasingly dangerous for Senex people to cross the Canada-US border. A resolution was passed in the BC legislature in 1894 to petition the federal government to forbid Senex to cross to hunt and fish in the northern part of their territory. At around this time, approximately 70 people living at a traditional village site in the Slocan Valley in Canada were forced to move in response to the rapid expansion of Slocan City on account of the mining boom. The 1895 amendment of the Indian Act criminalized many Aboriginal ceremonies, which resulted in the arrest and conviction of numerous Aboriginal people for practicing their basic traditions. Robert Watt is the traditional caretaker of the Senext camp in Vallakin, BC.
2: And for a long time, it was really hard for our people to even carry on ceremonies. Like a lot of our ways, they were really prosecuted when people would try to do them. It wouldn't be by the law and by the police, it'd be by the religious organizations. They'd make it really hard for people to practice those things. So it kind of died down, and it got really low to where there wasn't a whole lot of people doing it. But in the last years, they've actually been growing. There's old people there that have been doing that all of their life, and they experienced that even when they were kids. And there's a whole bunch of other older people, and it was still really strong and really good. We know, like, if anything happens to us, as long as our children know something about that, it'll take care of them.
0: In 1902, the Canadian government designated a parcel of vacant land as an Indian reserve at Oatscott on the Lower Arrow Lake. 20 Senext people and several people from other tribes were told to move on to the reserve and were then registered as the Arrow Lakes Indian Band. The reserve was created 30 years after many Sinaixt had been forced south to the Colville Reservation in the U.S. and on to neighboring interior Salish lands. The 26 people designated as the Arrow Lakes Band were not part of a traditional grouping. They hunted and traveled through different parts of the territory. However, the Government of Canada wanted them out of the way so that their lands could be available to homesteaders and for mining and logging. The land set aside for the Oatscott Reserve was rocky and marginal, and there was no road access. There were also no ancestors buried there, as this was not a place that Sinaixt people traditionally lived at or traveled to. Despite government pressure, some Sinaixt people chose not to go to Oatscott, but to stay in their traditional places. As a result of the provisions of the Indian Act, those who did not move to the Oatscott Reserve were no longer counted as Sinaixt, and the few people registered on the band roster at Oatscott became the only Sinaixt recognized by the Government of Canada. Even among the Sinaixt who initially went to Oatscott, few chose to remain. By the time the 1924 census was taken, only 8 people remained on the reserve, and by 1936, just 6 people still lived at Oatscott. When Annie Joseph died in 1953, she was the last person listed on the Arrow Lakes Band roster. When the government learned of her death, they were permitted under the terms of the McKenna-McBride Royal Commission of 1916 to declare the Sinaixt extinct. At the time of this declaration, there were several hundred Sinaixt people on the Colville Reservation, and there were many more uncounted living off the reservation in Washington State or within Canada. That same year, Canada began an engineering study to establish sites for hydroelectric dams on the Columbia River. There are now 18 dams on the Columbia River system in Canada. The fact that the Sinaixt are no longer recognized by the laws of Canada, yet are expected to live under these laws, has created great complexity. They continue to have culturally mandated responsibilities to protect the land and the water and the beings that live on the land and in the water. But since the Sinaixt are not recognized by the government as Aboriginal peoples of Canada, the government is not currently required to consult with the Sinaixt about proposed development and resource use. This forces Sinaixt people into either breaking their own cultural laws or the laws imposed upon them by outsiders. We'll talk more about Sinaixt cultural laws in the second part of this series, Keeping the Lakes Way.

0: The declared extinction of the Senext has created complexity in the BC treaty process.
1: It's time to start doing things right. What really is incredible to me is I think in this day and in this age, there are a lot of people who are looking for how do we reconcile with First Nations? How do we create reconciliation? And they have been duped into believing that the treaty process is one of those processes for reconciliation. But what they don't understand, it is not an act of reconciliation. It is an act of contention in building disparity amongst Indians from Indian to Indian. The Okanagans and the Tanaha are being required by the treaty commissions, both federally and provincially, to claim our land. And they're being required to do that to create contention. The Senaics people never ceded one inch of their traditional territory, and neither did any Indian group in this province, which is why we're in a treaty process now, Indians that are in treaty negotiations with the government right now, are selling themselves their territories and their responsibilities short. And to me, that shows a lack of Indian heart. That shows a lack of Indian responsibility. That shows a lack of cultural fortitude.
0: Part of our aim in this radio series is to present the Indian residential school system in Canada in a larger colonial context.
1: Kill the Indian, save the child. So under the Indian Act, they developed residential schools. By law, under the Indian Act, every Indian child who was recognized as an Indian child was taken away from their families and put in residential schools where it was punishable to speak your own language. It was punishable to behave like an Indian. It was punishable to practice any of your culture. And not only was it punishable to practice your culture, abuse ran rampant. Indian children, of course, didn't know how to behave like white Christian people. The many traumas that Indian people suffered just by being taken away from your family, that would have been traumatic enough. But they were basically enslaved to the churches and the residential schools. And it was the minority of the time that was spent in studies and the majority of the time that was spent in service. Many children were murdered and raped. When many of the children came out of that system, they came out damaged. We all know now that abuse in a family will go on, carry on for generations. Horrid thing that happened to Indian children at residential schools came out of residential schools and came alive in Indian community. It really had an impact that has lasted for a long time. Still, in isolated communities, many children have to leave reserve systems even though they'll have billeting. In town, say at Williams Lake, they'll go out to Alkali on weekends and see their family. They still are creating a break in the Indian family structure. It's the way that they approach education that is breaking that family connection.
0: Marilyn James speaks about the importance of definitive lines to Indigenous people.
1: It's creating these conglomerates that really fuzz up the line that I think is really critical when you're talking about a person of Indian ancestry. If they lost a lot of those definitive lines because of residential schools, because of the Indian Act, because of all the colonial practices against Indian people,
2: that when you start creating these conglomerates to fuzz up those lines even further, that serves as an injustice to Indian people who really deserve to know what those definitive lines are. I'm fortunate because I had enough interest, and sometimes we weren't given a choice of whether we had an interest or not. We were told what our definitive lines were by our elders. And, you know, living on this land and having even my mom and Annie Krueger and other people like Leonard and Chrissy George and Jim Stolkaya and some of the old-timers, they're all dead now. But they sat and they talked about what these definitive lines are. And were they products of residential school? Yes, they were. But not every person who's attended residential schools and have gone through those experiences have the opportunity to sit amongst themselves as Indians and talk about what they learned from their grandmothers and their grandfathers mm-hmm. and their great-grandmothers and their great-grandfathers and what their cultural practices were when they were children before they were scooped away to residential school. Mm-hmm. And to have that opportunity and create value around it and to be, as we were, the flies on the wall, listening to this, it's a big job, and it's a painful job to learn those definitive lines, because sometimes those definitive lines are very painful. You know, they have pretty ugly history behind them. When you're part of that story, it goes deep.
0: This has been Genocide, the first of a four-part radio series about the Sinaixt, the indigenous people of the Upper Columbia River Basin. Thanks to Marilyn James, Therese Alexis, Bob Campbell, and Robert Watt of Sinaixt Nation, to Catherine Fisher from Kootenai Co-op Radio, Tara Michelle Zinnick for copy editing, and Kathleen Yearwood for all incidental music used in the series. Kathleen Yearwood's music is available on Voice of the Turtle Records. Definitive Lines is a part of the Resonating Reconciliation Project funded by the National Campus and Community Radio Association, the Red Jam Slam Society, the Truth and Reconciliation Commission of Canada, and the Department of Indian and Northern Affairs Canada. Please look for part two of Definitive Lines. It's called Keeping the Lakes Way and looks at the definitive lines of the Sinaixt, the cultural laws and practices that direct Sinaixt people's relationships to land, community, and ancestors. 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

0: 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So drop us a line, feedback@cfuz.ca. And thanks so much for listening. Go, go, go
1: back there. This stuff is a little bit heavy for you and maybe for the listeners. What I'd like to do when we come back, though, is I'd like to ask you a couple questions, because just from an outsider's point of view, I think there's a lot of things that, you know, maybe we should take a couple of baby steps here for a moment to bring everybody into the conversation to know exactly what we're talking about.
2: Mm-hmm.
1: And I want to talk about some of the things that I discovered very quickly, too, because, you know, it's a very mystifying thing to me as well. And I would very much like this show to be a way for people to get their story out, get the truth out, purge themselves of whatever they need to, and in a healing, hopeful way, I'm hoping. What is your take on that, Kathy?
2: Oh, absolutely. We need to come to some sort of conclusion in these matters, and let the truth be known. Let the victims speak. Let the evidence, speak for itself.
1: Yeah. And I think that the word reconciliation itself, it involves two people.
2: Yeah.
1: And it's not just one person. And I think we all have to come together. And that's what we're going to try and do after the break. Tell people about the Ghost Dance and what it means.
2: Well, the Ghost Dance was... it's actually, for many years, the original peoples were not allowed to do this sacred dance. They were beaten and abused for celebrating the ghost dance, circle dances, performing of any kind, any form of ceremony.
1: So much was taken away.
2: Oh, absolutely. And, it's only been in the past few years where you see a lot of non-natives going to powwows.
1: It's a very powerful experience.
2: It's hard
1: to explain.
2: Yeah.
1: You have to go and find out for yourself.
2: Absolutely.
1: If you're lucky enough to get invited. And I was, so.
2: Yeah.
1: Let's play a little Robbie Robertson, and we'll take a bit of a break, and we'll come right back. You're listening to the Voices of the Original Peoples with Catherine.

0: That's a bit awfully powerful song. That song is called The Ghost Dance by Robbie Robertson, who is from the Yongo-Hongwe at Six Nations in Oswegan, Ontario. We're out here on Coast Salish territory, and this is an article that you can also find online by artist Joe Jack. It states, for the Coast Salish Indians, the world was a very complex and spiritually oriented place. It was a place that was directly connected to their traditional ancestral lands. When early Europeans first observed Indian culture, it became very clear that the land itself was sewn tightly into the very fabric of Indian existence. The native Indian world was alive with sacred traditional powers and beliefs that was derived from the very land, air, and animals that surrounded them. This strong traditional territorial connection that the Indians had to the land made it very difficult for the early European colonists to acquire it. I apologize, I have a hard time with the word Indian. Here on Turtle Island, the meaning of Indian was not what it was intended to be. And if you ask most people from Turtle Island, they prefer to be called original peoples. In this article, Joe is saying the number one objective became to erase the native Indian language, culture, and traditional way of life by assimilating all Aboriginal children into the European Canadian culture, thereby opening the lands to European colonists. The Indian students were required to stay in residences on Indian residential school premises, which were often fortified and guarded 24 hours a day in some manners. The original children who attended the Indian residential schools were often forcibly removed from their homes, parents, and communities by priests, Indian agents, and police officers. And most students had no contact with their families for up to 10 months at a time due to the distance from their home communities and schools. The locations of the schools were planned deliberately to ensure that there was a proper distance from the Indian reserves which the children came from. They were prohibited from speaking their languages, even amongst themselves. They were often subject to unreasonably severe corporal punishment for speaking Aboriginal languages or practicing any native Indian culture. Punishment and harsh deterrence were strictly enforced so that the English language, religion, and education would be successfully learned, and their own Indian languages, religion, and native culture would be forgotten. Now, that's a pretty hard thing to accept for any person. Even if somebody came to me at this point in my life and said, you know, because I've grown up in a non-native environment all my life, if somebody was to come to me and say to me, oh, you're not allowed to walk on that side of the street anymore because you're from the original people, that wouldn't make any sense to me at my age now. Can you imagine how that felt for a child? You know, that they had no idea what they were getting into.
1: Oh, you know, and I know that, pardon me for butting in, but I know there's places that you don't want to go and there's things that, you know, are hard to talk about. So I'm just going to mention some of that stuff briefly and, you know, put it out there. We take a very dim view of people like the South Africans, and we take a very dim view of people like Germany in the 30s, and without using any bad words, right?
0: Mm-hmm.
1: A lot of the things that they did were first tried on the indigenous people of North America. That goes down to concentration camps and all kinds of things. The focus of this program today was intended to be the residential school in Port Alberni, and I did a little bit of research into that. It goes far beyond the things that Joe Jack mentions. it actually goes to not just imprisoning people, but imprisoning them because you're doing a study on them. You're subjecting them to certain conditions, removing certain new

0: just, this seems to be something that our culture does, and I don't think it's something that we're very comfortable with, and I would really like your reaction.
1: My reaction to the...
0: Well, just the whole idea that there's an agenda behind this, a dehumanizing influence that seems to be endemic in Western culture. And I don't know if it comes out of the church. I don't know if it comes out of sort of some Nietzschean notion of the Superman. I don't know where it comes from. And I'm wondering, you know, I'm an outsider. How do the insiders feel about this? I mean, it's more than being oppressed. This is being used, mm-hmm. isn't it?
1: Well, yeah, I think that it is being used, but it was all for a reason.
0: To take land?
1: To take land. It's all about the land.
0: And thus resources?
1: And yeah, because what's in the land is what's the most important.
0: And they brought the notion of property rights, which didn't exist.
1: No, to us, we shared the land. Everybody lived together. Yes, nations warred against each other, but it was all about food and wood and animals.
0: Sure that the Aboriginal people were on the move a lot. They had to move, so they moved with nature, right?
1: They moved with nature. I mean, you know, at one time, most of Canada was covered by ice. Mm-hmm. So, from my nation of people that were in the United States, they mm-hmm. always hunted what's known as Canada today. They had to come north to get mm-hmm. their meat. So they hunted. The men would leave for 3 months at a time.
0: And I know that you're from the Mohawk Nation. Yes. And I can remember in the 50s, the idea was that natives could move freely across the border, that they weren't restricted by nationality. When did that change? How did that change?
1: It's changed and it's still changing on a I'd probably say a monthly basis now. For the people of the Mohawk Nation or Iroquois Confederacy, they've always been able to travel freely across the border because of the Jay Treaty in the United States.
0: And it's almost like a separate state, isn't it? I mean, it behaves like a separate state, and it seems to me like it's almost autonomous.
1: The Mohawk Nation?
0: Mm-hmm.
1: Yes, because their original treaties are written with those mm-hmm. people, with our people.
0: Okay, so now there's another point you just brought to my mind, which is the West Coast Indigenous people didn't sign treaties, did they?
1: Well, no, but they've only been invaded in the past 160 years.
0: Right.
1: For the people on the East Coast, you know, when Christopher Columbus came, that's 1492.
0: Yeah. Tell the Beatoks, right?
1: Yeah. That's 500 years, you know, over 500 years ago. So it's all pretty new for the West Coast peoples, original peoples.
0: And yet here we are. What years were the residential schools in operation? It wasn't that long ago.
1: Well, the last one that closed was the Brantford one, known as the Mush Hole, that is in Mohawk territory. Mm-hmm. And the Mohawk workers have operated out of there for the past 30 years or so. With the last, I think it closed in the 1970s, which isn't that mm-hmm. long ago.
0: When did the Port Alberni school close?
1: That I don't know the exact date. I don't know.
0: You know, if there's listeners out there, and we've got about 15 minutes left in today's program, and we'd love to get a call from you to tell us some of these things that we're trying to find answers to, it would be very nice if you joined the conversation, too. I have a means to do that. And the name of the show is The Voices of the Original Peoples. So join in.
1: Sounds great.
0: Yeah. So anyway, what else? What else have you got?
1: Well, the one of the issues that came up with the when it comes to these residential schools, it's known that there's children buried on the premises or in close proximity to it.
0: And there's something about a church, isn't there?
1: Usually there's a church involved close by as
0: So was the church close to the residential school?
1: The one in Port Alberni, I believe the church and the residential school are side by side. Yeah, mm-hmm.

0: side by side. My mother was in what's called a convent, which wasn't a residential school for natives, but it was a convent where you sent naughty children to live. So it is a form of residential school that still stayed open, you know, in the 60s.
1: Wow.
0: I mean, there's all kinds of that in the areas.
1: Well, let me just say a little bit about what I discovered about the Port Alberni School and what was going on there. One of the things I read about was what they called the milk experiments.
0: Oh, yeah.
1: Where some kids got milk, some didn't, and then they would study the effects. Deprivation of various foods and stuff like that, and it would, in some cases, it would really cause upset with the children because they would be like needing something and not able to get it, and they'd try and find it in strange ways, you know. And then, of course, as you say, no one was permitted to leave. Behavior was completely controlled. It just sounds very Mengelian to me.
0: Oh, absolutely. Yeah. I just can't imagine. I mean, nobody would get away with doing that to their own child in their own home.
1: Mm-hmm. Well, imagine imagine how you would feel. I know how I would feel. I'd be raging for violence. How's that?
0: Oh, absolutely. Absolutely.
1: You know, really, as it stands right now, people are being very reasonable.
0: Absolutely, beyond a reasonable doubt, that the original people have been more than patient. Even with all that they've been through, there's not been any uproar over this whatsoever, where we all have the right to be angry.
1: Yes, this has been our problem putting the show together, is this is such a touchy topic. It's so hard. And yet, I think it's so important. I mean, I want to get to the bottom of things. I want everything on the table so we can look at it and, you know, we'll have to live with it after, but that's a good thing.
0: Yeah.
1: It won't maybe solve it, but it might resolve some hearts. And that would be a beautiful thing to spread that love.
0: It would be absolutely the best thing that could ever happen, is to give some hope to these people. I mean, the victims, the people that grew up in the residential school, are not the only victims in this. It goes on for generations and generations. You know, we're only in the second generation of the residential school system right now. We have probably 2, 3, maybe 4 more generations to get through before we'll see that the people aren't suffering anymore. So why aren't
1: ripples in the pond, Catherine?
0: Yeah, why aren't we doing something to help? I mean, in any shape or form, whether it be counseling or anything.
1: Well, you know, they had the reconciliation commissions in South Africa, and I think it was very difficult for them to go through that process, and a lot of things stuck to people. But the fact of the matter is, they went through it. They're on the other side of it now, and you know, eventually this will known to be resolved and they can move on, and who knows, maybe move on together in love and compassion. And that would be, you know, as far as like an end result of all this conversation that we're having together as cultures, that would be my fondest desire, that we could come to that. And whatever it costs, I think it can't be too much when you talk about the atrocities that I just mentioned. So I'm just putting it out there for folks.
0: Yeah, I know. I agree. So we're going to be doing our program on a weekly basis. Mm-hmm. And so far we've chosen to do this on Saturdays at 3 o'clock. We'd like to stay at 1 hour for programming.
1: And I'd like to put something else out there too, is that we have the funding to hire some young First Nations people to join us and become part of this and do some interviews. We can help you with training and equipment and all those things. And we just love it if you'd come in here and join us and be part of this. And who knows, maybe even take over from Catherine and I.
0: Yes, absolutely.
1: And, you know, we would like nothing better than have you do the show.
0: Yeah, that's for sure. Absolutely. Absolutely. So next week, please feel free to call in if you're interested in. We're going to concentrate on the residential school system for the first few weeks of our programs.
1: Mm-hmm.
0: And we'd looking forward to some key interviews with some politicians, mm-hmm. some victims of the residential school, some survivors of the residential school mm-hmm. system, and looking forward to the journey.
1: We want everybody who is affected to take part in the discussion. I think that's the best way to do it.
0: Absolutely.
1: Let everyone have a chance. Let everyone hold the feather for a little while.
0: Exactly. Exactly. Yeah. And we've got lots of feathers.
1: Yes, we do. So we're going to play a tune before we go out of here. Let me see what I can find. And by the way, if you enjoyed that music that I was playing the first hour or so before the show, it's called Sacred Spirit, number 2. There's 3 of them, and I really recommend them if you like that kind of music. Personally, I like to paint listening to that stuff. So, Catherine, I really want to thank you for coming in here and doing this today. And I'm looking so forward to you taking the show over completely and adding different elements, and the show grows. And it's going to be really, really great.
0: Yeah, absolutely.
1: And I think what we should do is one more time, we should play your song, John Fogerty, because I think it says it all. Because I wish it was true, don't you?
0: Oh, you got that right.
1: Okay. Well, you've been listening for the last almost an hour to Catherine with Voices of the Original Peoples, and she'll be back in this time slot again next week, so give us a call. And don't forget, you can send us your emails. Have you got an email I can send to, Catherine?
0: Oh, just send it to the radio station.
1: You can
0: here.
1: Send it to me. You can send it to gm@cicv.ca. I would love to hear from you. And I'm going to book out of here pretty quick. I've been on the air all day and all morning, mm-hmm. and I just love it. And I hope you've enjoyed it. And you take care of yourselves out there, everybody. Bye, Catherine.
0: Take care, Ona.

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1: Climate disasters are becoming more frequent, more destructive, and more costly. And the World Meteorological Organization has warned we ain't seen nothing yet.
0: At least 25 people have died from extreme heat in New Jersey alone over the weekend, following a heat wave that enveloped the eastern half of the United States. And in Europe, thousands of excess deaths have been linked to record temperatures. We'll speak to writer David Wallace Wells. His latest essay for the New York Times Magazine, We Need to Retrofit the Planet. The heat wave proves it. Then prosecutors charge a former U.S. Olympian canoeist with a felony for touching the peeling paint of the algae-infested reflecting pool in Washington, D.C.
2: Today is about accountability for damaging a national resource, a national treasure, and that is the reflecting pool.
0: We'll speak to David Hearn's lawyer, Norm Eisen, President Obama's ethics advisor, about the vandalism charges. Also about birthright citizenship and Eisen's challenge to the Paramount-Warner Brothers Discovery merger. And finally, a New York City Council staff member has been released after 5 months in custody at the ICE immigration jail named Delaney Hall in Newark, New Jersey.
3: Thank you so much. You saved my life in many ways. Thank you.
0: All that and more coming up. Welcome to Democracy Now!, democracynow.org, The War and Peace Report. I'm Amy Goodman. Millions of Iranians have attended funeral services for Supreme Leader Ali Khamenei and four members of his family assassinated by the U.S. in February. Joining the funeral were three of Khamenei's sons who had not been seen since the U.S. and Israel launched the war. A fourth son, Ayatollah Mujtaba Khamenei, has been named new supreme leader and remained out of public view. Ahead of the funeral, President Trump told Axios negotiations with Iran will remain paused until at least July 9th and that, quote, neither side will shoot at the other. Israeli forces have bombed parts of Lebanon in a fresh violation of the U.S. brokered agreement to end the attacks that Israel signed in June. Israel's most recent strikes targeted Nabatea in southern Lebanon, killing at least four people. There are also reports of Israeli drones flying over the coastal city of Tyre. On Sunday, the Israeli Prime Minister Benjamin Netanyahu claimed without evidence that some Christian villages in southern Lebanon have asked to be annexed by Israel. In Yemen, dozens of people are dead following an outbreak of fighting between Yemen's internationally recognized government and Houthi rebels in Hodeida, a province near the strategic Bab al-Mandab Strait on the Red Sea. The violence began Friday when Houthi fighters used snipers, drones and artillery to attack government positions. A Yemeni minister says more than 50 Houthis were killed in a counterattack. On Sunday, the British military said a cargo ship came under fire off the coast of Yemen in the Red Sea. No group claimed responsibility, but the Houthis are active in the area and had previously threatened to renew attacks on ships. Israel's military continues to attack the Gaza Strip in further violations of the U.S. brokered October ceasefire. Earlier today, two people were killed and 15 injured when Israel struck a tent housing displaced Palestinians in al-Mawasi, an area Israel previously declared a humanitarian safe zone. Another attack on Khan Yunis struck a vehicle, killing two Palestinians. Meanwhile, Israel's security cabinets approved the construction of 13 new settlements in the occupied West Bank. The International Center of Justice for Palestinians condemned the announcement, writing, quote, this is a deliberate strategy to reshape the geography and demographics of the occupied Palestinian territories, entrenching annexation and deepening Israel's unlawful occupation in clear violation of international law, they said. The family of the prominent Palestinian doctor, Hassan Abu Safia, says his health has sharply deteriorated after more than 555 days in Israeli prisons. Dr. Abu Safia had served as a pediatrician and director of the Kamel Adwan Hospital in northern Gaza until he was abducted by Israel in December of 2024. He's been held without charge ever since. In a video message, Dr. Abu Safia's son Elias says his father shows clear signs of torture and medical neglect during a recent meeting with his lawyer in which Dr. Abu Safia described being beaten with a hammer.
4: My father was unable to breathe. My father was unable to speak. His face was disfigured from the marks of torture and pain, especially after the last court session held in Jerusalem at the Supreme Court. We still call out, plead and appeal and beg to all the free people of the world and to everyone with an atom of humanity in their heart to save my father's life before it's too late.
0: Palestinian officials say Israeli attacks have killed about 1,700 healthcare workers in Gaza since October 2023. At least 83 medical workers remain in Israeli prisons. In Greece, residents of Thessaloniki have been ordered to remain indoors with their windows shut after a fast-moving wildfire engulfed a recycling plant, sending toxic smoke over the city. This comes as hundreds of firefighters battle wildfires in Portugal and Greece following a record-shattering European heat wave that's already been blamed for thousands of heat-related deaths. Here in the U.S., at least 25 people are dead due to extreme heat and humidity after a massive heat dome brought record temperatures to the central and eastern U.S. over the 4th of July holiday. Some 185 million people and more than half of U.S. residents were under heat alerts over the weekend, with extreme weather forcing the cancellation of Independence Day events in states from Alabama to Connecticut. We'll have more on the extreme heat wave with David Wallace Wells. Meanwhile, Super Typhoon Bavi has brought devastating 175-mile-per-hour winds and storm surge to the Pacific Ocean, U.S. territories of Guam and the Northern Mariana Islands. The headline of David Wallace Wells' piece in the New York Times Magazine that we'll talk about is we need to retrofit the planet. The heat wave proves it. In Washington, D.C., officials ordered thousands of people to evacuate the National Mall Saturday night as severe thunderstorms approached, delaying President Trump's speech and fireworks display, marking the 250th anniversary of the signing of the Declaration of Independence. Thousands stood in security lines for hours in triple-digit heat, as a district tied its all-time record high for Independence Day. Dozens were treated for heat-related illnesses. Trump eventually spoke at 11:15 p.m., delivering a 40-minute speech in which he promised a new golden age of America while casting his political opponents as communists who pose an existential threat.
5: Our warriors did not fight communism on battlefields across the world only to have that menace rear its ugly head right back here in America. We're not going to let it happen. We like to stop a threat like that immediately and before it begins. It's like a cancer. You got to cut it out. You got to cut it out fast.
0: Trump spoke after dozens of people wearing masks, mirrored sunglasses, and symbols of the white supremacist group Patriot Front rallied in Washington, D.C. on the 4th of July, riding public transit and marching near landmarks. The group has portrayed itself as the, quote, protectors of white America, unquote. This comes after the Trump administration's Freedom 250 celebration narrowly avoided disaster last week when a piece of debris fell from the stage, nearly crushing a group of about two dozen dancers. Meanwhile, federal prosecutors have indicted the former U.S. Olympian David Hearn on a felony charge for allegedly damaging the Lincoln Memorial reflecting pool, which has been plagued by peeling paint and rapid algae growth following the Trump administration's multi-million-dollar renovation in a no-bid contract. Hearn was arrested last month after he was spotted reaching into the water. He said he was curious about the state of the reflecting pool, had merely touched coating that had already floated to the surface. Later in the broadcast, we'll speak with his lawyer, the former Obama ethics advisor, Norm Eisen. The confirmed death toll from Venezuela's devastating twin earthquakes rose to more than 3,300 Sunday, with thousands remaining missing as officials began to bury the bodies of dozens of unidentified victims. Thousands have been left homeless, primarily in the region of La Guaira. Meanwhile, the U.S.-backed government of interim Venezuelan President Delcy Rodriguez is defending its actions in the aftermath of the quakes as survivors and residents decry what they've described as a delayed and inadequate response to the disaster. In Ukraine, at least 11 people were killed after Russia launched a series of overnight aerial strikes on Kyiv just a day before a NATO summit in Ankara, Turkey. The attacks came after President Trump reportedly offered to help Russian President Vladimir Putin to end the Ukraine war in a phone call between the two leaders that reportedly lasted nearly 90 minutes. Meanwhile, Russia faces a growing fuel crisis after Ukraine targeted more than 50 oil refineries and other energy sites across Russian territory and occupied Crimea since March. Over the weekend, a wave of Ukrainian long-range drones struck a key oil terminal and naval base in St. Petersburg. President Trump is flying to Turkey today for the NATO summit in Ankara, where he's scheduled to meet with Ukrainian President Volodymyr Zelensky. Heads of state from over 30 countries are also scheduled to attend. Ahead of Trump's visit, Turkish police detained more than 100 protesters as they marched to demand Turkey's withdrawal from NATO. Among those arrested in Ankara were several journalists, human rights activists, and academics. Police also cracked down on protests in Istanbul.
6: NATO's crimes around the world are apparent. They have also committed numerous offenses in Turkey, orchestrated coups, and have bases here. And now, shamelessly, they are being hosted in Ankara. I am here today to protest because I cannot accept this blow to my honor. NATO is a very big criminal organization.
0: Pope Leo has urged the United States and European nations to ease up on their inhumane treatment of migrants and refugees. The pontiff made the appeal Saturday from the Italian island of Lampedusa, where he also visited a cemetery, praying over the graves of migrants who've died while making the treacherous journey from Africa to Europe across the Mediterranean.
7: Those who have lost their lives in this sea are victims both of decisions that were made and of decisions that were not made, indifference to the common good and corruption in their countries of origin, a global economic system that generates poverty and exclusion, fear that fuels prejudice and contempt, the belief that such problems do not concern us, the criminal calculations of those who profit from the suffering of others.
0: President Trump has issued pardons to 11 more people, including 9 who face criminal charges for violating the Clean Air Act by tampering with emissions monitoring systems on cars. Trump also pardoned Adam Kadan, a former business partner of the disgraced lobbyist Jack Abramoff. Kadan pleaded guilty in 2005 to fraud and conspiracy related to the purchase of a fleet of gambling boats. His pardon came just months after he co-hosted a fundraiser at Trump's Mar-a-Lago resort for a Long Island Republican congressional candidate. Fresh controversy has embroiled the FIFA World Cup after President Trump called on the FIFA president, Gianni Infantino, to lift a red card suspension on the U.S. men's national team top goal scorer, Folaron Balogun. Trump reportedly had a private call with the FIFA chief last week to ask for a review of Balogun's suspension, which was lifted on Sunday ahead of the U.S. team's match against Belgium today. The reversal is highly unusual. It's the first time since 1962 that FIFA's allowed a player to appear in a game after being suspended. He was red carded. Trump took to Truth Social, thanking FIFA, quote, for doing what was right and reversing a great injustice, unquote. And China's begun enforcing a new so-called ethnic unity law that human rights groups warn could accelerate the forced assimilation of ethnic minorities. Beijing said the law could also apply to individuals outside Chinese borders. Amnesty International said in a statement, quote, rather than celebrating difference, it's about pushing ethnic groups such as Uyghurs, Tibetans and Mongolians to adopt a single state-defined national identity dominated by Han Chinese culture law. This law risks providing a stronger legal basis for existing practices of transnational repression, peaceful advocacy for minority rights in China by anyone, anywhere, could be characterized as undermining ethnic unity, unquote, Amnesty International said. Here in New York, a Tibetan activist lit himself on fire outside the United Nations headquarters last week, protesting China's annexation of Tibet. In a live stream video posted before his self-immolation, Logba Rangzin decried Beijing's policies for, quote, destroying the Tibetan people.
8: It's not that we do not have independence. We had it, but the independence is lost. We have to get it back. Therefore, we Tibetans in exile must unite and struggle for the independence of Tibet.
0: Logba Rangzin died in the protest. He was a 52-year-old resident of Queens, New York, originally from Eastern Tibet and an advocate for Tibetan independence for over a decade. And those are some of the headlines. This is Democracy Now!, democracynow.org, The War and Peace Report. I'm Amy Goodman. A grand jury in Washington, D.C. has indicted the former U.S. Olympian canoeist Davy Hearn for allegedly vandalizing the Lincoln Memorial reflecting pool. On June 19th, Davy Hearn stopped by the pool while on a 64-mile bike ride. He says he touched the pool to see what it felt like and was then arrested, handcuffed, and held for 5 hours by U.S. Park Police. He's now facing a possible sentence of 10 years in prison if convicted. He is one of the at least six people who've been arrested for allegedly vandalizing the pool. Following the incident, Trump posted on social media, quote, the United States Park Police have arrested multiple individuals for vandalizing our nation's magnificent reflecting pool. Who would do such a thing? These are very serious crimes having to do with the destruction of national monuments. Years in jail, Trump wrote. District Attorney for Washington, D.C., Jean Pirro, said Hearn willfully and violently damaged a 2-square-foot piece of sealant of the pool.
2: I felt it important to call this press conference because one of the most offensive images that I hold in my mind are the images of national monuments that are being defaced, roped, torn down, graffitied, and damaged by individuals. Today is about accountability for damaging a national resource, a national treasure, and that is the reflecting pool.
0: That's U.S. Attorney for Washington, D.C., Jean Pirro. The reflecting pool underwent a nearly $16 million renovation. President Trump wanted to paint the bottom of the pool American flag blue. The work was completed under a no-bid contract, but then the pool turned green as algae blooms flourished and the bottom of the pool began to peel. Late-night comics started to say that the pool was Mexican flag green. For more, we're joined by Norm Eisen. He's co-founder and executive chair of Democracy Defenders Fund. One of Davy Hearn's attorneys was formerly White House Special Counsel for Ethics and Government Reform under President Obama and was co-founder and board chair of CREW, that's Citizens for Responsibility and Ethics in Washington. Norm Eisen, thanks so much for joining us. Can you talk about what Davy Hearn exactly was charged with?
9: Mr. Hearn has been charged with vandalism. He's innocent. The charges are outrageous. And, Amy, it should be concerning to every American when on this kind of a basis a felony charge can issue. So we're preparing to vigorously defend the case in court.
0: So explain what we understand. You can't help but think, I mean, this has been, here is President Trump, who is a developer. This is a no-bid contract. I don't know if you can talk about who this went to and the humiliation of President Trump himself, I won't even say the White House, for what's happened to the pool. Do you think this is about trying to deflect attention for the failure of this reflecting pool?
9: Amy, we do think that Davey is being scapegoated for the failures of the White House with respect to the reflecting pool, that the blame is being shifted. He's innocent, and we intend to vigorously defend the matter.
0: Norm Eisen, you are involved with a number of cases. I'd like to ask you first about the merger, the proposed merger that the U.S. Department of Justice is pushing forward, has just approved, between Paramount Skydance, which has already merged in something like an $8 billion deal, and Warner Brothers Discovery. The Paramount Skydance Warner Brothers Discovery merger would be something like $110 billion with the Trump ally billionaires, Larry and his son David Ellison, in charge. Can you talk about the significance of what's happening here?
9: Of course, Amy, at Democracy Defenders Fund and Democracy Defenders Action, we have over 300 legal cases and matters, entirely separate from Mr. Hearn's case. Another one of those very important democracy cases is the effort to mash together two of the largest entertainment and news entities, Paramount and Warner Brothers. And the concern here is, under the Ellison's tutelage, David Ellison, his father, Larry Ellison, cronies of President Trump's, the CBS network storied the Tiffany network. We've seen its news operations demolished by Barry Weiss. Now they're going to put CNN under that same umbrella, together, by the way, with TikTok, where they also have that social media outfit under their wing. If you like what they did to CBS, the destruction of 60 Minutes, for example, you'll love what they're going to do to CNN. And that's just the news side of things. We can't have, you know, somebody's watching Fox News. They say, oh, I can't take this anymore. I'm going to turn the channel. And you go to CNN, it's the same thing. You go to CBS, it's the same thing. Then on top of that, you have an even louder megaphone for influencing society. The entertainment industry, film and TV, documentary films, all of that also under the Ellison sway. Reportedly, career professionals at the Department of Justice were not ready to let this merger go through. They had serious questions about whether it was illegal under antitrust law with the excessive concentration of power in the hands of the Ellisons. They were overruled. There's the most profound questions about whether there was inappropriate political decision making to jam through this merger. Two of President Trump's cronies, the Ellisons, and fortunately, the state AGs, the UK government, the EU are still asking those hard questions. We anticipate that the state AGs will go to court and get an injunction, just like they did, Amy, with the Live Nation merger, Live Nation and Ticketmaster, just like they have done with other cases, Nexstar, Tegna, another big media merger. The AGs were successful in getting court relief. We anticipate they'll do the same thing here.
0: The significance of the British government, as you just mentioned, suggesting that it may challenge Paramount Skydance blockbuster $110 billion takeover of Warner Brothers. And you talk about CBS then would be under the same roof as CNN and HBO, among other media properties. Lisa Nandy, the British Culture and Media Secretary, expressed concern about concentrating control of media assets in the hands of fewer corporate owners. She said, following engagement with the parties and independent research, my department has today written to the current and proposed owners of Warner Brothers Discovery on my behalf to inform them I am minded to intervene, she said. What would it mean if Britain intervened?
9: It would be a substantial hurdle to completing this misbegotten merger mashup. The combined entity has substantial assets that are in the UK market or impact the UK market. It would be one of the strikes against the merger, the most devastating because the largest concentration is in the United States, would be the state AGs. But the UK and the EU matter. And Amy, very proud that at Democracy Defenders, we filed a complaint with the UK that will be part of the basis for action if they move. So we are on the case in the US. And wherever necessary to stop these kinds of assaults on our democracy.
0: I want to turn to another issue, birthright citizenship. This is how Speaker Mike Johnson, speaking about the Supreme Court decision on Fox News over the weekend.
10: I really enjoyed Justice Clarence Thomas's dissent. It's everybody should read that, must read. He explained that the 14th Amendment, the original intent, was to enhance and really value citizenship, and it's been devalued because of birthright tourism, which is what we have now. It's a threat to the rule of law and national security. We do need to address it. We're looking at all angles. If there's some legislative fix, we'll advance that immediately. If it's a constitutional amendment, as you know, it takes a little more time. But we've got to address this. It really is a serious, serious issue.
0: So, Norm Eisen, if you can talk about this approach that Congress would pass a law and this whole framing of birthright citizenship as birthright tourism, suggesting there would be pregnancy tests for anyone coming into the United States that's not an American citizen.
9: Amy, it's so wrong. We at Democracy Defenders Fund represented together with LULAC and our other wonderful partners in the case, including the ACLU, those brave moms who were willing to stand up and fight the Trump administration's unconstitutional claim that Donald Trump gets to choose which babies born in this country are citizens and not. That is false. It is the law. Under the 14th Amendment, that all babies born here are citizens. And by a 5-4 majority, we secured with co-counsel the ruling that what Mike Johnson said is false. I talked to some of those moms that morning when we got the win, was at the Supreme Court. Wow. They were so excited for themselves, but for all the babies and for the rule of law. Now, you're seeing a lot of sour grapes. This should not have been a 5-4 decision. It's very alarming that there were four votes for this open and shut issue at the Supreme Court. And now you're seeing statements like Mike Johnson. We forced even Mike Johnson, Amy, to admit that a constitutional amendment might be necessary because Congress doesn't have the power to do this. That doesn't stop people like him, like the president, like the White House, from fear-mongering and making these absurd statements about what is a clear constitutional rule. Birthright citizenship is protected. Will they try other acts to harass, frighten, intimidate? Certainly. Our legal team is ready. And if you don't believe me, we have over 300 legal cases and matters to prove it, including some of the most high-profile landmark wins, shutting down Donald Trump's corruption, like the Lisa Cook case. He was wrongly trying to fire and prosecute her, like the $1.8 billion slush fund case, the Kennedy Center case. We are going to go to bat for our moms who are being harassed, even though the case was won. And we're going to keep fighting for the Constitution.
0: You mentioned corruption. New filings show that President Trump made more than $2.2 billion last year, most of it fueled by cryptocurrency profits. But with a significant rise in profits across his real estate business and other family investments, his legal settlements with media giants ABC News, Paramount, Meta, CBS, the mandatory financial disclosure report released Tuesday shows Trump made at least $1.4 billion from his family's cryptocurrency ventures, including $635 million for Trump-branded cryptocurrency meme coins and $590 million from the Trump family's World Liberty Financial crypto business. He defended how he's profited from the presidency while speaking to reporters last week.
11: You say you're profiting off the presidency.
5: Well, you know why I'm profiting? Because the stock market's going up. Everybody's profiting. If you have a 401k, how's your 401k done? It's about up 85%. Thank you, President Trump.
0: So that was President Trump speaking to reporters before boarding the new Air Force One, a Boeing 747 jet donated by the royal family of Qatar, reportedly at a cost of $400 million paid for by the U.S. taxpayers. But Trump plans to keep the jet after leaving office, saying he'll donate it to his presidential library. Can you respond to all of this? And of course, on the issue of cryptocurrency, the amount of money that those who invested in it lost as the Trump family gained.
9: Behavior of the president, his family, and his cronies inside and outside of the federal government, Amy, is like nothing we've ever seen in American history. It makes the worst scandals of the presidency over the past 250 years, like Watergate or the Teapot Dome, look like weak tea. Profit-taking of over $2 billion by President Trump alone in 1 year, exploiting the office of the presidency to do that, is outrageous and shocking. You have to look beyond American history to dictatorial regimes like Putin's Russia or North Korea for similar examples. And even there, an extreme, startling example here in the United States. Take the crypto where at Democracy Defenders, we've been at the forefront of exposing this. You have Donald Trump raking in over $600 million while the on his meme coin, his Trump meme coin, while the value of the thing has gone down by 95%, well in excess of $1 billion in losses for people. That's ordinary Americans losing hundreds and thousands or even more. When Donald Trump profits, he reaches into the pockets of all of us to take that money. You also see that not just in the domestic arena, but internationally, where a company associated with the Trumps, crypto company World Liberty Financial, took in an over $500 million investment from a UAE Emirati state fund. The Emirates have the most profound connection, for example, to our Iran war debacle, and the notion that they're pumping money into Trump coffers is also a profound conflict of interest. So is Donald Trump regulating, or as the case may be, failing to regulate the crypto industry while he profits from a lack of regulation, but The American people are hurt. It's corruption on a scale we've never seen in American history.
0: Norma,
9: and frankly, seldom in world history.
0: We have to leave it there. I want to thank you for being with us, co-founder, executive chair of Democracy Defenders Fund, one of Davey Hearn's attorneys. He was White House Special Counsel for Ethics and Government Reform in the Obama administration. Coming up, as heat kills 25 people in the last few days in the United States alone and thousands in Europe, we'll speak to New York Times writer David Wallace Wells. His latest essay, We Need to Retrofit the Planet. The heat wave proves it. Stay with us.

0: Sunlight on My Window by Jez Pike. This is Democracy Now!, democracynow.org. I'm Amy Goodman. As we turn now to the record-breaking heat wave that scorched the northeastern United States over July 4th weekend. At least 25 people are dead in New Jersey due to extreme heat and humidity after a massive heat dome settled over the eastern half of the U.S., bringing triple-digit temperatures, disrupting travel and prompting emergency measures for millions of people. Many of those who died were found in homes with no air conditioning, on the street and in parked cars, according to officials in New Jersey. More than 185 million people, more than half of U.S. residents, were under heat alerts over the weekend, with extreme weather forcing the cancellation of Independence Day events in states from Alabama to Connecticut. Severe weather forced the cancellation of the Great American State Fair, a two-hour evacuation of the National Mall in Washington, D.C., and delayed President Trump's 4th of July speech. Here in New York area, the heat wave shattered records dating back nearly 60 years. Central Park reached 100 degrees. Subway stations registered even higher temperatures, while 17,000 customers lost power. This weekend's North American heat wave follows a record-shattering European heat wave that's already been blamed for thousands of heat-related deaths across Spain, France, and Germany. Climate scientists say the burning of fossil fuels by humans is the primary cause of global warming and the reason why heat waves are becoming longer, hotter, and more frequent. On Friday, a team of scientists explained the recent heat wave would have been, quote, virtually impossible, unquote, before humans began warming the planet. This is Theodore Keeping, a climate scientist at Imperial College London, who worked on the analysis.
1: We found that in the last 50 years since a previous heat wave affected Europe in 1976, that the chance of a heat wave like this has gone from almost impossible to something that we'd expect to see every couple of decades. And as the climate continues to warm, we will see events like this increasingly frequently. And in a future climate, this may be something that we expect to be commonplace.
0: For more on the extreme weather here and around the world, we're joined in studio by David Wallace Wells, New York Times opinion writer, columnist for The New York Times Magazine. His recent piece headlined, "We Need to Retrofit the Planet. The Heat Wave Proves It." He's also author of the book, The Uninhabitable Earth. Welcome back to Democracy Now! It's great to have you with us, David. Start off by talking about what's happening here, and if you can put it in the context of climate change.
2: Well, the planet is now warmer than it has ever been in modern human history, basically since the agricultural revolution 10 or 12,000 years ago. We're already outside the window of temperatures that enclose the entire history of human civilization, and we're warming more rapidly than the planet has ever warmed in its history, including periods that where warming produced deaths of 50 to 90% of all life on Earth. So we're running a pretty radical experiment, and things are changing pretty rapidly. Just over the last couple of decades, we've seen the pace of warming accelerate, and we've seen the chances of heat waves like the one that we saw in Europe grow as much as 100-fold more likely. So just since the 2003 heat wave, which killed tens of thousands of people in Europe, a heat wave like the one that we just saw in Europe has gone 100 times more likely. There are a lot of questions about why we haven't prepared adequately for these heat waves, and we should be asking them and doing more to protect ourselves in the future. But I think the baseline observation that we have to make is that things are moving incredibly quickly, and that makes it incredibly hard for us to change our ways.
0: I think Thomas Jefferson wrote in 1776 at the signing of the Declaration of Independence that it was 76 degrees. On July 4th, of course, in this area, it was over 100 degrees, triple digits. Your piece is headlined, "We Need to Retrofit the Planet. The Heat Wave Proves It." I was upstate New York, and trees, there was a kind of, I called it a torrential tornado. It took down trees in the Catskill area all over, and yet was hardly talked about afterwards. And yet it was in the midst of this heat wave that happened over like 30 minutes. How do you retrofit the planet?
2: Well, I mean, there are a lot of pieces to it, but unfortunately, a lot of the natural world, like the tree landscape that you're talking about, it's going to be quite difficult. The human-built environment is a little bit easier, but it still requires something like, you know, take the European heat wave, building in air conditioning for 300, 400 million people who don't have it today, reimagining the way that buildings are built so that they don't retain heat, which is what they were designed to do, but actually repel heat, which is what Europe's going to need in the decades ahead. It also involves different kinds of urban planning. I think about the way that LA has been rebuilding in the aftermath of its fires, resisting a lot of fire codes that might help future, might help neighborhoods, be more resilient in the face of fire in future decades. And instead, the local communities are fighting those restrictions. So, you know, we have an enormous landscape of the built environment the world over, which was designed and erected to survive climate conditions, which we've left behind. And we basically need to reimagine all of that to survive new climate conditions, which are going to get considerably hotter, even just in the decades ahead.
0: Can you compare the U.S. and Europe's approach to climate change to China?
2: Well, you know, China's a kind of a complicated story. They're both the world's biggest emitter. They're responsible for almost one-third of all carbon emissions in the present, and also the source of the greatest hope for climate change, because they are producing something like 70 to 90% of all the world's EVs, solar panels, batteries. So they're both contributing the most to the problem and contributing the most to the solution. In the U.S., we're not producing nearly as much of that technology. We are building out our green energy infrastructure relatively quickly, but we're not doing nearly enough to bring emissions down into line with our targets. And that means that we're heading up against some really terrifying climate thresholds.
0: What has the Trump administration done?
2: They've gone to war with clean energy and tried to undermine it everywhere that they could. They've literally bought off wind projects so that those will not go forward. They've taken an axe to Biden's Inflation Reduction Act, which is essentially a climate bill, and tried to undo all of the tax incentives that were in it to subsidize clean energy. And they've done very little to help the problem of interconnection and the grid, which are so essential to the build out of clean energy in America. They haven't totally succeeded. Last year, 90+% of new energy infrastructure was green, but they're doing everything they can to put their hand on the needle and change the direction of policy and make America more like a petrostate and less like the electrostate that China is trying to be.
0: So how can the U.S. be a leader on green energy?
2: Well, we need to spend considerably more, particularly on these technologies, the grid and interconnection, so that the developers who are willing and ready to build out solar farms in particular can build them quickly and can install them and make them make that power available to American citizens. When you saw something like that happen in Australia over the last couple of years, they're now offering their citizens 3 hours of free electricity every single day because the build out has been rapid and the infrastructure alongside it has been so successful.
0: And talk about what's happening with Africa. The effects of countries that are least responsible for climate change bearing the brunt, even though many thousands of people are dying around the world outside of Africa because of the heat.
2: This is one of the cruelest features of climate change. It is a universal threat. It tells us that we're on this planet together and we have one shared fate, but it also tells us that the same inequities that horrify us about our society in general apply when it comes to climate change. Those with the least are the most vulnerable, they are the least responsible, and they're heading for the darkest climate outcomes. One of the more optimistic things that's happened in the last few years, though, is that countries in the global south, across sub-Saharan Africa, across South Asia, have actually

0: lot more progress than we have right now. Solar and wind and batteries are most of the solution. They're not the entire solution, but geothermal needs to be promoted considerably more. The things that I'm more worried about are heavy industry and agriculture, which are big parts of the carbon emissions puzzle, which we don't yet have quite satisfying solutions for. And in fact, some of the things that we thought were going to be quite successful, especially in agriculture, have proven much less useful over the last few years, not panning out like we hoped. So I think we need considerable R&D in those areas, and money just flowing into the system on the renewable side to make sure that the technology that we have today actually gets implemented at scale and pace.
1: Can you explain what meteorologists are saying when they talk about a heat dome, this large high-pressure system that traps hot air on the ground?
0: Well, it's part of the explanation for the European heat wave. It's part of the explanation for the East Coast heat wave that we just lived through. And it seems to be arising an even more spectacular one in the American West right now, which means that over the coming weeks, we're likely to see quite scorching temperatures west of the Mississippi, which is especially scary because those are fire-prone parts of the landscape that have been dealing with drought, and we may see some really dramatic uptake in wildfire activity in the west. But in general, these are weather patterns that intensify the heat waves that we might otherwise be seeing, making them last longer and more punishingly than we would have expected in the past.
1: What about divesting from fossil fuels? What would that look like?
0: Well, I mean, it would mean depriving some of these companies with their operating, some of their operating capital, and I think even more significantly, signaling the political unwillingness to participate in the system of destruction that these companies are leading. I think both of those goals are worthwhile, but we do need to do a lot more than just pull our money out of fossil fuels. We need to supply clean, cheap, healthy energy to the world, which is going to require a lot of additional investment, not just disinvestment.
1: When you were doing research for this piece, We Need to Retrofit the Planet, and for your book, The Uninhabitable Earth, what shocked you most?
0: Well, these days, what worries me most is that global warming is accelerating past thresholds that we used to consider unacceptable. Not that long ago, 2018, the UN published its 1.5 degree report that showed the difference between 1.5 degrees of global warming and 2 degrees of global warming. And the difference between those two levels was considered so significant that it terrified the world into action. That's why we had the climate awakening of the 2019-2020 period with Greta Thunberg and Extinction Rebellion, the Sunrise Movement, all of that, the climate strikes, was the result of fear about reaching that 2-degree threshold and the intensity of the urgency of trying to limit warming to 1.5 degrees. Now, we are basically already at 1.5 degrees right now, and because of the effects of El Niño, we may see something close to 2 degrees of warming as soon as next year. And that's not a long-term average, but in the long term, almost certainly we will be blowing past that 2-degree threshold, which again, in 2018, 2019, 2020, terrified the world. Now we've made that future inevitable.
1: David Wallace Wells, will link to your piece in the New York Times Magazine, headlined, "We Need to Retrofit the Planet. The Heat Wave Proves It." Coming up, a New York City Council employee has been released after 5 months in custody at the U.S. Immigration Jail in Newark, New Jersey, known as Delaney Hall. We'll meet him. Stay with us.

0: Children, we all shall be free, from the album Songs of Slavery and Emancipation. This is Democracy Now!, democracynow.org. I'm Amy Goodman. We turn now to the case of a New York City Council employee who was released in June after being detained at the immigration jail Delaney Hall in Newark, New Jersey, for more than 5 months. Rafael Rubio was taken by federal immigration officers in January during a routine asylum interview, despite having legal protections to live and work in the United States. He had TPS, temporary protected status, as a citizen of Venezuela that was valid through October 2026. Following numerous legal setbacks, including a deportation order, Rafael Rubio was granted asylum in May by an immigration judge and was finally released in June after 158 days in custody. For more, we are joined by Rafael Rubio and his lawyer, Gwyneth Hesser, senior staff attorney at the Bronx Defenders. We welcome you both to Democracy Now!, Rafael. Wow. Talk about the day you were taken and whether you thought this was going to happen in any way.
1: I mean, yeah. Thank you for having me. It was a very difficult experience for me. I didn't know. I kind of had an idea when I was on my way to that interview, to that appointment, that something could go wrong, and eventually did. It was a very difficult experience to go through and to navigate through. When I was wrapping up the asylum interview with the asylum officer, I noticed that he was, like, really, really nervous and anxious. And then when he told me that I needed to turn off my cell phone and put it back in my backpack and proceed to the next room to be met by somebody that he didn't actually identify, I felt that something was really off at that moment. And then when I was greeted by this person who identified himself to be as an ICE agent, then I knew that something was about to happen.
0: And you were taken right to Delaney Hall?
1: No, I was actually taken to OCJ in Orange County Jail in upstate New York, Goshen.
0: Uh-huh. Yes. And then?
1: And then I was transferred to MDC, Brooklyn, and then I was transferred to Delaney Hall in Newark, New Jersey.
0: Gwyneth Hesser, what happened here?
2: I mean, that's what they're doing now. I've had clients detained when they show up for court. Rafael showed up for his interview, and they're transferring people. They don't give notice. I have clients that have been taken down south. Luckily, Rafael was able to stay in this area. But this is what we're seeing now.
0: Can you talk about the moment of your release and being there with the New York City Council speaker? I want to go to that clip. We played it in our billboard of that moment when everyone saw that, Rafael, you were free.
1: Thank you so much. You saved my life in many ways. Thank you.
0: Julie Menon, the city council speaker. Can you explain what the city council did, what she did? Not everyone has a city council speaker to free them.
1: Correct. Backing you up. Yeah, I cannot thank her enough for what she did. I had been denied my asylum claim, and I also had been denied my first habeas. And at that point, I felt that I had no hope to stay in the United States. And then all of a sudden, she called me. I mean, I called one of her closest assistants, Miguelina Camilo, and she happened to be right next to her when I called her. So she was actually waiting for that call. And then we had a conversation over the phone, and she told me that I needed to do something, like changing my legal representation, the one that I had at the moment. And she told me that she has spoken with the Bronx Defenders and that she wanted me to retain their services as my legal representation moving forward, which I did, and with the results that we had.
0: Gwyneth Hesser, if you can explain more, you have Rafael granted asylum in the U.S., but the federal government's appealing this decision?
2: Yes, they are. And he wasn't released initially, even with having been granted asylum, because they stated their intent to appeal. They get 30 days. And so we actually needed a federal judge to order a bond hearing in immigration court so that we could do a bond hearing to get him released.
0: Well, can you tell us the stories of people inside? And also, if you heard the protesters outside and what that meant to you?
1: I did. Stories inside those detention facilities, difficult stories. People is sad, detainees are sad. It's people that have tried to build a future in this country, people that have complied with the law and everything. They have followed the law, they have paid their taxes. They are raising families and children and whatever and whatnot. And all of a sudden, they're stuck in that limbo.
0: How long did it take you to get your blood pressure medication?
1: Like 3 weeks.
0: Can you talk about your treatment in Delaney?
1: Of course. Every time that you got transferred, it seems like they lost record. They don't keep track of the record accurately. So every time that I got transferred, it will take me like a week or 2 weeks for them to timely deliver my medication. That was the case with Delaney Hall as well. When I was ultimately transferred the last time to that facility, because I have been transferred to that facility, then transferred back over to Brooklyn once, it took them like 2 weeks or so to provide me with my medication. So I take high blood pressure medication, and that cannot be disrupted like that.
0: We have been reporting on the horror of the earthquakes in Venezuela. Over 100 Venezuelans deported there hours before the earthquake. It's believed over 100 have been killed. Are you afraid of being taken once again, even with the judge's ruling freeing you?
1: If I tell you the truth, yes.
0: And Gwyneth Hesser, what can be done to stop that from happening?
2: I mean, luckily, because he had the judge's order granting his release on bond, I've explained to Raphael that they really cannot detain him again. It would be in violation of the court order, but it seems right now that's not that much solace, because sometimes things are happening that are outside of the law. So in theory, it shouldn't happen, but...
1: Correct.
2: Yeah.
0: Well, thank you so much for taking this time. I'm sorry about what has happened to you, and we'll continue to follow your case. Raphael Rubio, New York City Council on Police, just released after being detained at Delaney Hall for 5 months, an asylum seeker from Venezuela. And Gwyneth Hesser, senior staff attorney at the Bronx Defenders. That does it for our show. I'll be in Kansas City July 17th and 18th. I'm Amy.

0: From New York, this is Democracy Now!
1: Climate disasters are becoming more frequent, more destructive, and more costly. And the World Meteorological Organization has warned we ain't seen nothing yet.
0: At least 25 people have died from extreme heat in New Jersey alone over the weekend, following a heat wave that enveloped the eastern half of the United States. And in Europe, thousands of excess deaths have been linked to record temperatures. We'll speak to writer David Wallace Wells. His latest essay for the New York Times Magazine, We Need to Retrofit the Planet. The heat wave proves it. Then prosecutors charge a former U.S. Olympian canoeist with a felony for touching the peeling paint of the algae-infested reflecting pool in Washington, D.C.
2: Today is about accountability for damaging a national resource, a national treasure, and that is the reflecting pool.
0: We'll speak to David Hearn's lawyer, Norm Eisen, President Obama's ethics advisor, about the vandalism charges. Also about birthright citizenship and Eisen's challenge to the Paramount-Warner Brothers Discovery merger. And finally, a New York City Council staff member has been released after 5 months in custody at the ICE immigration jail named Delaney Hall in Newark, New Jersey.
3: Thank you so much. You saved my life in many ways. Thank you.
0: All that and more coming up. Welcome to Democracy Now!, democracynow.org, The War and Peace Report. I'm Amy Goodman. Millions of Iranians have attended funeral services for Supreme Leader Ali Khamenei and four members of his family assassinated by the U.S. in February. Joining the funeral were three of Khamenei's sons who had not been seen since the U.S. and Israel launched the war. A fourth son, Ayatollah Mojtaba Khamenei, has been named new supreme leader and remained out of public view. Ahead of the funeral, President Trump told Axios negotiations with Iran will remain paused until at least July 9th and that, quote, neither side will shoot at the other. Israeli forces have bombed parts of Lebanon in a fresh violation of the U.S. brokered agreement to end the attacks that Israel signed in June. Israel's most recent strikes targeted Nabatea in southern Lebanon, killing at least four people. There are also reports of Israeli drones flying over the coastal city of Tyre. On Sunday, the Israeli Prime Minister Benjamin Netanyahu claimed without evidence that some Christian villages in southern Lebanon have asked to be annexed by Israel. In Yemen, dozens of people are dead following an outbreak of fighting between Yemen's internationally recognized government Houthi rebels in Hodeidah, a province near the strategic Bab al-Mandab Strait on the Red Sea. The violence began Friday when Houthi fighters used snipers, drones and artillery to attack government positions. A Yemeni minister says more than 50 Houthis were killed in a counterattack. On Sunday, the British military said a cargo ship came under fire off the coast of Yemen in the Red Sea. No group claimed responsibility, but the Houthis are active in the area and had previously threatened to renew attacks on ships. Israel's military continues to attack the Gaza Strip in further violations of the U.S. brokered October ceasefire. Earlier today, two people were killed and 15 injured when Israel struck a tent housing displaced Palestinians in al-Mawasi, an area Israel previously declared a humanitarian safe zone. Another attack on Khan Yunis struck a vehicle, killing two Palestinians. Meanwhile, Israel's security cabinets approved the construction of 13 new settlements in the occupied West Bank. The International Center of Justice for Palestinians condemned the announcement, writing, quote, this is a deliberate strategy to reshape the geography and demographics of the occupied Palestinian territories, entrenching annexation and deepening Israel's unlawful occupation in clear violation of international law, they said. The family of the prominent Palestinian doctor, Hassan Abu Safia, says his health has sharply deteriorated after more than 555 days in Israeli prisons. Dr. Abu Safia had served as a pediatrician and director of the Kamel Adwan Hospital in northern Gaza until he was abducted by Israel in December of 2024. He's been held without charge ever since. In a video message, Dr. Abu Safia's son Elias says his father shows clear signs of torture and medical neglect during a recent meeting with his lawyer in which Dr. Abu Safia described being beaten with a hammer.
4: My father was unable to breathe. My father was unable to speak. His face was disfigured from the marks of torture and pain, especially after the last court session held in Jerusalem at the Supreme Court. We still call out, plead and appeal and beg to all the free people of the world and to everyone with an atom of humanity in their heart to save my father's life before it's too late.
0: Palestinian officials say Israeli attacks have killed about 1,700 healthcare workers in Gaza since October 2023. At least 83 medical workers remain in Israeli prisons. In Greece, residents of Thessaloniki have been ordered to remain indoors with their windows shut after a fast-moving wildfire engulfed a recycling plant, sending toxic smoke over the city. This comes as hundreds of firefighters battle wildfires in Portugal and Greece following a record-shattering European heat wave that's already been blamed for thousands of heat-related deaths. Here in the U.S., at least 25 people are dead due to extreme heat and humidity after a massive heat dome brought record temperatures to the central and eastern U.S. over the 4th of July holiday. Some 185 million people and more than half of U.S. residents were under heat alerts over the weekend, with extreme weather forcing the cancellation of Independence Day events in states from Alabama to Connecticut. We'll have more on the extreme heat wave with David Wallace Wells. Meanwhile, Super Typhoon Bavi has brought devastating 175-mile-per-hour winds and storm surge to the Pacific Ocean, U.S. territories of Guam and the Northern Mariana Islands. The headline of David Wallace Wells' piece in the New York Times Magazine that we'll talk about is we need to retrofit the planet. The heat wave proves it. In Washington, D.C., officials ordered thousands of people to evacuate the National Mall Saturday night as severe thunderstorms approached, delaying President Trump's speech and fireworks display, marking the 250th anniversary of the signing of the Declaration of Independence. Thousands stood in security lines for hours in triple-digit heat, as a district tied its all-time record high for Independence Day. Dozens were treated for heat-related illnesses. Trump eventually spoke at 11:15 p.m., delivering a 40-minute speech in which he promised a new golden age of America, while casting his political opponents as communists who pose an existential threat.
5: Our warriors did not fight communism on battlefields across the world, only to have that menace rear its ugly head right back here in America. We're not going to let it happen. We like to stop a threat like that immediately and before it begins. It's like a cancer. You got to cut it out. You got to cut it out fast.
0: Trump spoke after dozens of people wearing masks, mirrored sunglasses, and symbols of the white supremacist group Patriot Front rallied in Washington, D.C. on the 4th of July, riding public transit and marching near landmarks. The group has portrayed itself as the, quote, protectors of white America, unquote. This comes after the Trump administration's Freedom 250 celebration narrowly avoided disaster last week when a piece of debris fell from the stage, nearly crushing a group of about two dozen dancers. Meanwhile, federal prosecutors have indicted the former U.S. Olympian David Hearn on a felony charge for allegedly damaging the Lincoln Memorial reflecting pool, which has been plagued by peeling paint and rapid algae growth following the Trump administration's multi-million-dollar renovation in a no-bid contract. Hearn was arrested last month after he was spotted reaching into the water. He said he was curious about the state of the reflecting pool, had merely touched coating that had already floated to the surface. Later in the broadcast, we'll speak with his lawyer, the former Obama ethics advisor, Norm Eisen. The confirmed death toll from Venezuela's devastating twin earthquakes rose to more than 3,300 Sunday, with thousands remaining missing as officials began to bury the bodies of dozens of unidentified victims. Thousands have been left homeless, primarily in the region of La Guaira. Meanwhile, the U.S.-backed government of interim Venezuelan President Delcy Rodriguez is defending its actions in the aftermath of the quakes as survivors and residents decry what they've described as a delayed and inadequate response to the disaster. In Ukraine, at least 11 people were killed after Russia launched a series of overnight aerial strikes on Kyiv just a day before a NATO summit in Ankara, Turkey. The attacks came after President Trump reportedly offered to help Russian President Vladimir Putin to end the Ukraine war in a phone call between the two leaders that reportedly lasted nearly 90 minutes. Meanwhile, Russia faces a growing fuel crisis after Ukraine targeted more than 50 oil refineries and other energy sites across Russian territory and occupied Crimea since March. Over the weekend, a wave of Ukrainian long-range drones struck a key oil terminal and naval base in St. Petersburg. President Trump is flying to Turkey today for the NATO summit in Ankara, where he's scheduled to meet with Ukrainian President Volodymyr Zelensky. Heads of state from over 30 countries are also scheduled to attend. Ahead of Trump's visit, Turkish police detained more than 100 protesters as they marched to demand Turkey's withdrawal from NATO. Among those arrested in Ankara were several journalists, human rights activists, and academics. Police also cracked down on protests in Istanbul.
6: NATO's crimes around the world are apparent. They have also committed numerous offenses in Turkey, orchestrated coups, and have bases here. And now, shamelessly, they are being hosted in Ankara. I am here today to protest because I cannot accept this blow to my honor. NATO is a very big criminal organization.
0: Pope Leo has urged the United States and European nations to ease up on their inhumane treatment of migrants and refugees. The pontiff made the appeal Saturday from the Italian island of Lampedusa, where he also visited a cemetery, praying over the graves of migrants who've died while making the treacherous journey from Africa to Europe across the Mediterranean.
7: Those who have lost their lives in this sea are victims both of decisions that were made and of decisions that were not made, indifference to the common good and corruption in their countries of origin, a global economic system that generates poverty and exclusion, fear that fuels prejudice and contempt, the belief that such problems do not concern us, the criminal calculations of those who profit from the suffering of others.
0: President Trump has issued pardons to 11 more people, including 9 who face criminal charges for violating the Clean Air Act by tampering with emissions monitoring systems on cars. Trump also pardoned Adam Kadan, a former business partner of the disgraced lobbyist Jack Abramoff. Kadan pleaded guilty in 2005 to fraud and conspiracy related to the purchase of a fleet of gambling boats. His pardon came just months after he co-hosted a fundraiser at Trump's Mar-a-Lago resort for a Long Island Republican congressional candidate. Fresh controversy has embroiled the FIFA World Cup after President Trump called on the FIFA president, Gianni Infantino, to lift a red card suspension on the U.S. men's national team top goal scorer, Folarin Balogun. Trump reportedly had a private call with the FIFA chief last week to ask for a review of Balogun's suspension, which was lifted on Sunday ahead of the U.S. team's match against Belgium today. The reversal is highly unusual. It's the first time since 1962 that FIFA's allowed a player to appear in a game after being suspended. He was red carded. Trump took to Truth Social, thanking FIFA, quote, for doing what was right and reversing a great injustice, unquote. And China's begun enforcing a new so-called ethnic unity law that human rights groups warn could accelerate the forced assimilation of ethnic minorities. Beijing said the law could also apply to individuals outside Chinese borders. Amnesty International said in a statement, quote, rather than celebrating difference, it's about pushing ethnic groups such as Uyghurs, Tibetans and Mongolians to adopt a single state-defined national identity dominated by Han Chinese culture law. This law risks providing a stronger legal basis for existing practices of transnational repression, peaceful advocacy for minority rights in China by anyone, anywhere, could be characterized as undermining ethnic unity, unquote, Amnesty International said. Here in New York, a Tibetan activist lit himself on fire outside the United Nations headquarters last week, protesting China's annexation of Tibet. In a live stream video posted before his self-immolation, Logba Rangzin decried Beijing's policies for, quote, destroying the Tibetan people.
8: It's not that we do not have independence. We had it, but the independence is lost. We have to get it back. Therefore, we Tibetans in exile must unite and struggle for the independence of Tibet.
0: Logba Rangzin died in the protest. He was a 52-year-old resident of Queens, New York, originally from Eastern Tibet and an advocate for Tibetan independence for over a decade. And those are some of the headlines. This is Democracy Now!, democracynow.org, The War and Peace Report. I'm Amy Goodman. A grand jury in Washington, D.C. has indicted the former U.S. Olympian canoeist Davy Hearn for allegedly vandalizing the Lincoln Memorial reflecting pool. On June 19th, Davy Hearn stopped by the pool while on a 64-mile bike ride. He says he touched the pool to see what it felt like and was then arrested, handcuffed, and held for 5 hours by U.S. Park Police. He's now facing a possible sentence of 10 years in prison if convicted. He is one of the at least six people who've been arrested for allegedly vandalizing the pool. Following the incident, Trump posted on social media, quote, the United States Park Police have arrested multiple individuals for vandalizing our nation's magnificent reflecting pool. Who would do such a thing? These are very serious crimes having to do with the destruction of national monuments. Years in jail, Trump wrote. District Attorney for Washington, D.C., Jean Pirro, said Hearn willfully and violently damaged a 2-square-foot piece of sealant of the pool.
2: I thought it was important to call this press conference because one of the most offensive images that I hold in my mind are the images of national monuments that are being defaced, roped, torn down, graffitied, and damaged by individuals. Today is about accountability for damaging a national resource, a national treasure, and that is the reflecting pool.
0: That's U.S. Attorney for Washington, D.C., Jean Pirro. The reflecting pool underwent a nearly $16 million renovation. President Trump wanted to paint the bottom of the pool American flag blue. The work was completed under a no-bid contract, but then the pool turned green as algae blooms flourished and the bottom of the pool began to peel. Late-night comics started to say that the pool was Mexican flag green. For more, we're joined by Norm Eisen. He's co-founder and executive chair of Democracy Defenders Fund. One of Davy Hearn's attorneys was formerly White House Special Counsel for Ethics and Government Reform under President Obama and was co-founder and board chair of CREW, that's Citizens for Responsibility and Ethics in Washington. Norm Eisen, thanks so much for joining us. Can you talk about what Davy Hearn exactly was charged with?
9: Mr. Hearn has been charged with vandalism. He's innocent. The charges are outrageous. And, Amy, it should be concerning to every American when on this kind of a basis a felony charge can issue. So we're preparing to vigorously defend the case in court.
0: So explain what we understand. You can't help but think, I mean, this has been, here is President Trump, who is a developer. This is a no-bid contract. I don't know if you can talk about who this went to and the humiliation of President Trump himself, I won't even say the White House, for what's happened to the pool. Do you think this is about trying to deflect attention for the failure of this reflecting pool?
9: Amy, we do think that Davey is being scapegoated for the failures of the White House with respect to the reflecting pool, that the blame is being shifted. He's innocent, and we intend to vigorously defend the matter.
0: Norm Eisen, you are involved with a number of cases. I'd like to ask you first about the merger, the proposed merger that the U.S. Department of Justice is pushing forward, has just approved, between Paramount Skydance, which has already merged in something like an $8 billion deal, and Warner Brothers Discovery. The Paramount Skydance-Warner Brothers Discovery merger would be something like $110 billion, with the Trump ally billionaires Larry and his son David Ellison in charge. Can you talk about the significance of what's happening here?
9: Of course, Amy, at Democracy Defenders Fund and Democracy Defenders Action, we have over 300 legal cases and matters, entirely separate from Mr. Hearn's case. Another one of those very important democracy cases is the effort to mash together two of the largest entertainment and news entities, Paramount and Warner Brothers. And the concern here is, under the Ellison's tutelage, David Ellison, his father, Larry Ellison, cronies of President Trump's, the CBS network, Storied, the Tiffany network, we've seen its news operations demolished by Barry Weiss. Now they're going to put CNN under that same umbrella, together, by the way, with TikTok, where they also have that social media outfit under their wing. If you like what they did to CBS, the destruction of 60 Minutes, for example, you'll love what they're going to do to CNN. And that's just the news side of things. We can't have, you know, somebody's watching Fox News, they say, oh, I can't take this anymore, I'm going to turn the channel. And you go to CNN, it's the same thing. You go to CBS, it's the same thing. Then on top of that, you have an even louder megaphone for influencing society. The entertainment industry, film and TV, documentary films, all of that also under the Ellison sway. Reportedly, career professionals at the Department of Justice were not ready to let this merger go through. They had serious questions about whether it was illegal under antitrust law, with the excessive concentration of power in the hands of the Ellisons. They were overruled. There's the most profound questions about whether there was inappropriate political decision making to jam through this merger. Two of President Trump's cronies, the Ellisons, and fortunately, the state AGs, the UK government, the EU are still asking those hard questions. We anticipate that the state AGs will go to court and get an injunction, just like they did, Amy, with the Live Nation merger, Live Nation and Ticketmaster, just like they have done with other cases, Nexstar, Tegna, another big media merger. The AGs were successful in getting court relief. We anticipate they'll do the same thing here.
0: The significance of the British government, as you just mentioned, suggesting that it may challenge Paramount Skydance blockbuster $110 billion takeover of Warner Brothers. And you talk about CBS then would be under the same roof as CNN and HBO, among other media properties. Lisa Nandy, the British Culture and Media Secretary, expressed concern about concentrating control of media assets in the hands of fewer corporate owners. She said, following engagement with the parties and independent research, my department has today written to the current and proposed owners of Warner Brothers Discovery on my behalf to inform them I am minded to intervene, she said. What would it mean if Britain intervened?
9: It would be a substantial hurdle to completing this misbegotten merger mashup. The combined entity has substantial assets that are in the UK market or impact the UK market. It would be one of the strikes against the merger, the most devastating because the largest concentration is in the United States, would be the state AGs. But the UK and the EU matter. And Amy, very proud that at Democracy Defenders, we filed a complaint with the UK that will be part of the basis for action if they move. So we are on the case in the US. And wherever necessary to stop these kinds of assaults on our democracy.
0: I want to turn to another issue, birthright citizenship. This is how Speaker Mike Johnson, speaking about the Supreme Court decision on Fox News over the weekend.
10: I really enjoyed Justice Clarence Thomas's dissent. It's everybody should read that, must read. He explained that the 14th Amendment, the original intent, was to enhance and really value citizenship, and it's been devalued because of birthright tourism, which is what we have now. It's a threat to the rule of law and national security. We do need to address it. We're looking at all angles. If there's some legislative fix, we'll advance that immediately. If it's a constitutional amendment, as you know, it takes a little more time. But we've got to address this. It really is a serious, serious issue.
0: So, Norm Eisen, if you can talk about this approach that Congress would pass a law and this whole framing of birthright citizenship as birthright tourism, suggesting there would be pregnancy tests for anyone coming into the United States that's not an American citizen.
9: Amy, it's so wrong. We at Democracy Defenders Fund represented together with LULAC and our other wonderful partners in the case, including the ACLU, those brave moms who were willing to stand up and fight the Trump administration's unconstitutional claim that Donald Trump gets to choose which babies born in this country are citizens and not. That is false. It is the law. Under the 14th Amendment, that all babies born here are citizens. And by a 5-4 majority, we secured with co-counsel the ruling that what Mike Johnson said is false. I talked to some of those moms that morning when we got the win. I was at the Supreme Court. Wow. They were so excited for themselves, but for all the babies and for the rule of law. Now, you're seeing a lot of sour grapes. This should not have been a 5-4 decision. It's very alarming that there were four votes for this open and shut issue at the Supreme Court. And now you're seeing statements like Mike Johnson. We forced even Mike Johnson, Amy, to admit that a constitutional amendment might be necessary because Congress doesn't have the power to do this. That doesn't stop people like him, like the president, like the White House, from fear-mongering and making these absurd statements about what is a clear constitutional rule. Birthright citizenship is protected. Will they try other acts to harass, frighten, intimidate? Certainly. Our legal team is ready. And if you don't believe me, we have over 300 legal cases and matters to prove it, including some of the most high-profile landmark wins, shutting down Donald Trump's corruption, like the Lisa Cook case. He was wrongly trying to fire and prosecute her, like the $1.8 billion slush fund case, the Kennedy Center case. We are going to go to bat for our moms who are being harassed, even though the case was won. And we're going to keep fighting for the Constitution.
0: You mentioned corruption. New filings show that President Trump made more than $2.2 billion last year, most of it fueled by cryptocurrency profits, but with a significant rise in profits across his real estate business and other family investments, his legal settlements with media giants ABC News, Paramount, Meta, CBS. The mandatory financial disclosure report released Tuesday shows Trump made at least $1.4 billion from his family's cryptocurrency ventures, including $635 million for Trump-branded cryptocurrency meme coins and $590 million from the Trump family's World Liberty Financial crypto business. He defended how he's profited from the presidency while speaking to reporters last week.
11: Say you're profiting off the presidency.
5: Well, you know why I'm profiting? Because the stock market's going up. Everybody's profiting. If you have a 401k, how's your 401k done? It's about up 85%. Thank you, President Trump.
0: So that was President Trump speaking to reporters before boarding the new Air Force One, a Boeing 747 jet donated by the royal family of Qatar, reportedly at a cost of $400 million paid for by the U.S. taxpayers. But Trump plans to keep the jet after leaving office, saying he'll donate it to his presidential library. Can you respond to all of this? And of course, on the issue of cryptocurrency, the amount of money that those who invested in it lost as the Trump family gained.
9: Behavior of the president, his family, and his cronies inside and outside of the federal government, Amy, is like nothing we've ever seen in American history. It makes the worst scandals of the presidency over the past 250 years, like Watergate or the Teapot Dome, look like weak tea. Profit taking of over $2 billion by President Trump alone in 1 year, exploiting the office of the presidency to do that is outrageous and shocking. You have to look beyond American history to dictatorial regimes like Putin's Russia or North Korea for similar examples. And even there, an extreme, startling example here in the United States. Take the crypto where at Democracy Defenders, we've been at the forefront of exposing this. You have Donald Trump raking in over $600 million while the on his meme coin, his Trump meme coin, while the value of the thing has gone down by 95%, well in excess of $1 billion in losses for people. That's ordinary Americans losing hundreds and thousands or even more. When Donald Trump profits, he reaches into the pockets of all of us to take that money. You also see that not just in the domestic arena, but internationally, where a company associated with the Trumps, crypto company World Liberty Financial, took in an over $500 million investment from a UAE Emirati state fund. The Emirates have the most profound connection, for example, to our Iran war debacle, and the notion that they're pumping money into Trump coffers is also a profound conflict of interest. So is Donald Trump regulating, or as the case may be, failing to regulate the crypto industry while he profits from a lack of regulation, but The American people are hurt. It's corruption on a scale we've never seen in American history.
0: Norm Eisen.
9: And frankly, seldom in world history.
0: We have to leave it there. I want to thank you for being with us. Co-founder, executive chair of Democracy Defenders Fund, one of Davey Hearn's attorneys. He was White House Special Counsel for Ethics and Government Reform in the Obama administration. Coming up, as heat kills 25 people in the last few days in the United States alone and thousands in Europe, we'll speak to New York Times writer David Wallace Wells. His latest essay, We Need to Retrofit the Planet. The heat wave proves it. Stay with us.

0: Sunlight on My Window by Jez Pike. This is Democracy Now!, democracynow.org. I'm Amy Goodman. As we turn now to the record-breaking heat wave that scorched the northeastern United States over July 4th weekend. At least 25 people are dead in New Jersey due to extreme heat and humidity after a massive heat dome settled over the eastern half of the U.S., bringing triple-digit temperatures, disrupting travel and prompting emergency measures for millions of people. Many of those who died were found in homes with no air conditioning, on the street and in parked cars, according to officials in New Jersey. More than 185 million people, more than half of U.S. residents, were under heat alerts over the weekend, with extreme weather forcing the cancellation of Independence Day events in states from Alabama to Connecticut. Severe weather forced the cancellation of the Great American State Fair, a two-hour evacuation of the National Mall in Washington, D.C., and delayed President Trump's 4th of July speech. Here in New York area, the heat wave shattered records dating back nearly 60 years. Central Park reached 100 degrees. Subway stations registered even higher temperatures, while 17,000 customers lost power. This weekend's North American heat wave follows a record-shattering European heat wave that's already been blamed for thousands of heat-related deaths across Spain, France, and Germany. Climate scientists say the burning of fossil fuels by humans is the primary cause of global warming and the reason why heat waves are becoming longer, hotter, and more frequent. On Friday, a team of scientists explained the recent heat wave would have been, quote, virtually impossible, unquote, before humans began warming the planet. This is Theodore Keeping, a climate scientist at Imperial College London, who worked on the analysis.
1: We found that in the last 50 years since a previous heat wave affected Europe in 1976, that the chance of a heat wave like this has gone from almost impossible to something that we'd expect to see every couple of decades. And as the climate continues to warm, we will see events like this increasingly frequently. And in a future climate, this may be something that we expect to be commonplace.
0: For more on the extreme weather here and around the world, we're joined in studio by David Wallace Wells, New York Times opinion writer, columnist for the New York Times Magazine. His recent piece headlined, "We Need to Retrofit the Planet. The Heat Wave Proves It." He's also author of the book, The Uninhabitable Earth. Welcome back to Democracy Now! It's great to have you with us, David. Start off by talking about what's happening here, and if you can put it in the context of climate change.
2: Well, the planet is now warmer than it has ever been in modern human history, basically since the agricultural revolution 10 or 12,000 years ago. We're already outside the window of temperatures that enclose the entire history of human civilization, and we are warming more rapidly than the planet has ever warmed in its history, including periods that where warming produced deaths of 50 to 90% of all life on Earth. So we're running a pretty radical experiment, and things are changing pretty rapidly. Just over the last couple of decades, we've seen the pace of warming accelerate, and we've seen the chances of heat waves like the one that we saw in Europe grow as much as 100-fold more likely. So just since the 2003 heat wave, which killed tens of thousands of people in Europe, a heat wave like the one that we just saw in Europe has gone 100 times more likely. There are a lot of questions about why we haven't prepared adequately for these heat waves, and we should be asking them and doing more to protect ourselves in the future. But I think the baseline observation that we have to make is that things are moving incredibly quickly, and that makes it incredibly hard for us to change our ways.
0: I think Thomas Jefferson wrote in 1776 at the signing of the Declaration of Independence that it was 76 degrees. On July 4th, of course, in this area, it was over 100 degrees, triple digits. Your piece is headlined, "We Need to Retrofit the Planet. The Heat Wave Proves It." I was upstate New York, and trees, there was a kind of, I called it a torrential tornado. It took down trees in the Catskill area all over, and yet was hardly talked about afterwards. And yet it was in the midst of this heat wave that happened over like 30 minutes. How do you retrofit the planet?
2: Well, I mean, there are a lot of pieces to it, but unfortunately, a lot of the natural world, like the tree landscape that you're talking about, it's going to be quite difficult. The human-built environment is a little bit easier, but it still requires something like, you know, take the European heat wave, building in air conditioning for 300, 400 million people who don't have it today, reimagining the way that buildings are built so that they don't retain heat, which is what they were designed to do, but actually repel heat, which is what Europe's going to need in the decades ahead. It also involves different kinds of urban planning. I think about the way that LA has been rebuilding in the aftermath of its fires, resisting a lot of fire codes that might help future, might help neighborhoods, be more resilient in the face of fire in future decades. And instead, the local communities are fighting those restrictions. So, you know, we have an enormous landscape of the built environment the world over, which was designed and erected to survive climate conditions, which we've left behind. And we basically need to reimagine all of that to survive new climate conditions, which are going to get considerably hotter, even just in the decades ahead.
0: Can you compare the U.S. and Europe's approach to climate change to China?
2: Well, you know, China's a kind of a complicated story. They're both the world's biggest emitter. They're responsible for almost one-third of all carbon emissions in the present, and also the source of the greatest hope for climate change, because they are producing something like 70 to 90% of all the world's EVs, solar panels, batteries. So they're both contributing the most to the problem and contributing the most to the solution. In the U.S., we're not producing nearly as much of that technology. We are building out our green energy infrastructure relatively quickly, but we're not doing nearly enough to bring emissions down into line with our targets. And that means that we're heading up against some really terrifying climate thresholds.
0: What has the Trump administration done?
2: They've gone to war with clean energy and tried to undermine it everywhere that they could. They've literally bought off wind projects so that those will not go forward. They've taken an axe to Biden's Inflation Reduction Act, which is essentially a climate bill, and tried to undo all of the tax incentives that were in it to subsidize clean energy. And they've done very little to help the problem of interconnection and the grid, which are so essential to the build out of clean energy in America. They haven't totally succeeded. Last year, 90%+ of new energy infrastructure was green, but they're doing everything they can to put their hand on the needle and change the direction of policy and make America more like a petrostate and less like the electrostate that China is trying to be.
0: So how can the U.S. be a leader on green energy?
2: Well, we need to spend considerably more, particularly on these technologies, the grid and interconnection, so that the developers who are willing and ready to build out solar farms in particular can build them quickly and can install them and make them make that power available to American citizens. When you saw something like that happen in Australia over the last couple of years, they're now offering their citizens 3 hours of free electricity every single day because the build out has been rapid and the infrastructure alongside it has been so successful.
0: And talk about what's happening with Africa. The effects of countries that are least responsible for climate change bearing the brunt, even though many thousands of people are dying around the world outside of Africa because of the heat.
2: This is one of the cruelest features of climate change. It is a universal threat. It tells us that we're on this planet together and we have one shared fate, but it also tells us that the same inequities that horrify us about our society in general apply when it comes to climate change. Those with the least are the most vulnerable, they are the least responsible, and they're heading for the darkest climate outcomes. One of the more optimistic things that's happened in the last few years, though, is that countries in the global south, across sub-Saharan Africa, across South Asia, have actually taken decarbonization into their own hands and started building out new green energy capacity on their own, even without help from the global north, which was long assumed to be necessary. They've done that in part because that technology is so cheap coming from China that they're able to afford it themselves. And you've seen some of the most rapid uptake of solar power in particular in the world's developing countries, much faster even than in the global north, where we expected it to be the fastest.
0: The Manhattan Project developed the U.S. atomic bomb. What would a Manhattan Project for renewable energy look like?
2: Well, the interesting thing about the energy sector is that we have the technology that we need to get a lot more progress than we have right now. Solar and wind and batteries are most of the solution. They're not the entire solution, but geothermal needs to be promoted considerably more. The things that I'm more worried about are heavy industry and agriculture, which are big parts of the carbon emissions puzzle, which we don't yet have quite satisfying solutions for. And in fact, some of the things that we thought were going to be quite successful, especially in agriculture, have proven much less useful over the last few years, not panning out like we hoped. So I think we need considerable R&D in those areas, and money just flowing into the system on the renewable side to make sure that the technology that we have today actually gets implemented at scale and pace.
0: Can you explain what meteorologists are saying when they talk about a heat dome, this large, high-pressure system that traps hot air on the ground?
2: Well, it's part of the explanation for the European heat wave. It's part of the explanation for the East Coast heat wave that we just lived through. And it seems to be

0: operating capital, and I think even more significantly signaling the political unwillingness to participate in the system of destruction that these companies are leading. I think both of those goals are worthwhile, but we do need to do a lot more than just pull our money out of fossil fuels. We need to supply clean, cheap, healthy energy to the world, which is going to require a lot of additional investment, not just disinvestment.
1: When you were doing research for this piece, We Need to Retrofit the Planet, and for your book, The Uninhabitable Earth, what shocked you most?
0: Well, these days, what worries me most is that global warming is accelerating past thresholds that we used to consider unacceptable. Not that long ago, 2018, the UN published its 1.5 degree report that showed the difference between 1.5 degrees of global warming and 2 degrees of global warming. And the difference between those two levels was considered so significant that it terrified the world into action. That's why we had the climate awakening of the 2019-2020 period with Greta Thunberg and Extinction Rebellion, the Sunrise Movement, all of that, the climate strikes, was the result of fear about reaching that 2-degree threshold and the intensity of the urgency of trying to limit warming to 1.5 degrees. Now, we are basically already at 1.5 degrees right now, and because of the effects of El Niño, we may see something close to 2 degrees of warming as soon as next year. And that's not a long-term average, but in the long term, almost certainly we will be blowing past that 2-degree threshold, which again, in 2018, 2019, 2020, terrified the world. Now we've made that future inevitable.
1: David Wallace Wells, will link to your piece in the New York Times Magazine, headlined, "We Need to Retrofit the Planet. The Heat Wave Proves It." Coming up, a New York City Council employee has been released after 5 months in custody at the U.S. Immigration Jail in Newark, New Jersey, known as Delaney Hall. We'll meet him. Stay with us.

0: Children, we all shall be free, from the album Songs of Slavery and Emancipation. This is Democracy Now!, democracynow.org. I'm Amy Goodman. We turn now to the case of a New York City Council employee who was released in June after being detained at the immigration jail Delaney Hall in Newark, New Jersey, for more than 5 months. Rafael Rubio was taken by federal immigration officers in January during a routine asylum interview, despite having legal protections to live and work in the United States. He had TPS, temporary protected status, as a citizen of Venezuela that was valid through October 2026. Following numerous legal setbacks, including a deportation order, Rafael Rubio was granted asylum in May by an immigration judge and was finally released in June after 158 days in custody. For more, we are joined by Rafael Rubio and his lawyer, Gwyneth Hesser, senior staff attorney at the Bronx Defenders. We welcome you both to Democracy Now!, Rafael. Wow. Talk about the day you were taken and whether you thought this was going to happen in any way.
1: I mean, yeah. Thank you for having me. It was a very difficult experience for me. I didn't know. I kind of had an idea when I was on my way to that interview.

0: interview, to that appointment, that something could go wrong, and eventually did. It was a very difficult experience to go through and to navigate through. When I was wrapping up the asylum interview with a asylum officer, I noticed that he was like really, really nervous and anxious. And then when he told me that I needed to turn off my cell phone and put it back in my backpack and proceed to the next room to be met by somebody that he didn't actually identify, I felt that something was really off at that moment. And then when I was raided by this person who identified himself to be as an ICE agent, then I knew that something was about to happen.
1: And you were taken right to Delaney Hall?
0: No, I was actually taken to OCJ in Orange County Jail in upstate New York, Goshen.
1: Uh-huh. Yes. And then?
0: And then I was transferred to MDC, Brooklyn, and then I was transferred to Delaney Hall in Newark, New Jersey.
1: Gwyneth Esser, what happened here?
2: I mean, that's what they're doing now. I've had clients detained when they show up for court. Rafael showed up for his interview, and they're transferring people. They don't give notice. I have clients that have been taken down south. Luckily, Rafael was able to stay in this area. But this is what we're seeing now.
1: Can you talk about the moment of your release and being there with the New York City Council speaker? I want to go to that clip. We played it in our billboard of that moment when everyone saw that, Rafael, you were free.
0: Thank you so much. You saved my life in many ways. Thank you.
1: Julie Menom, the city council speaker. Can you explain what the city council did, what she did? Not everyone has a city council speaker to free them.
0: Correct. Backing you up. Yeah, I cannot thank her enough for what she did. I had been denied my asylum claim, and I also had been denied my first habeas. And at that point, I felt that I had no hope to stay in the United States. And then all of a sudden, she called me. I mean, I called one of her closest assistants, Miguelina Camilo, and she happened to be right next to her when I called her. So she was actually waiting for that call. And then we had a conversation over the phone, and she told me that I needed to do something, like changing my legal representation, the one that I had at the moment. And she told me that she has spoken with the Bronx Defenders and that she wanted me to retain their services as my legal representation moving forward, which I did, and with the results that we had.
1: Gwyneth Esser, if you can explain more, you have Rafael granted asylum in the U.S., but the federal government's appealing this decision?
2: Yes, they are. And he wasn't released initially, even with having been granted asylum, because they stated their intent to appeal. They get 30 days. And so we actually needed a federal judge to order a bond hearing in immigration court so that we could do a bond hearing to get him released.
1: Mm. Well, can you tell us the stories of people inside? And also, if you heard the protesters outside and what that meant to you?
0: I did. Stories inside those detention facilities, difficult stories. People is sad. Detainees are sad. It's people that have tried to build a future in this country. People that have complied with the law and everything. They have followed the law. They have paid their taxes. They are raising families and children and whatever and whatnot. And all of a sudden, they are stuck in that limbo.
1: How long did it take you to get your blood pressure medication?
0: Like 3 weeks.
1: Can you talk about your treatment in Delaney?
0: Of course. Every time that you got transferred, it seems like they lost record. They don't keep track of the record accurately. So every time that I got transferred, it will take me like a week or 2 weeks for them to timely deliver my medication. That was the case with Delaney Hall as well. When I was ultimately transferred the last time to that facility, because I have been transferred to that facility, then transferred back over to Brooklyn once, it took them like 2 weeks or so to provide me with my medication. So I take my high blood pressure medication, and I cannot, that cannot be disrupted like that.
1: We have been reporting on the horror of the earthquakes in Venezuela. Over 100 Venezuelans deported there hours before the earthquake. It's believed over 100 have been killed. Are you afraid of being taken once again, even with the judge's ruling freeing you?
0: If I tell you the truth, yes.
1: And Gwyneth Hester, what can be done to stop that from happening?
2: I mean, luckily, because he had the judge's order granting his release on bond, I've explained to Raphael that they really cannot detain him again. It would be in violation of the court order, but it seems right now that's not that much solace, because sometimes things are happening that are outside of the law. So in theory, it shouldn't happen, but...
0: Correct.
2: Yeah.
1: Well, thank you so much for taking this time. I'm sorry about what has happened to you, and we'll continue to follow your case. Raphael Rubio, New York City Council on Police, just released after being detained at Delaney Hall for 5 months, an asylum seeker from Venezuela, and Gwyneth Hester, senior staff attorney at the Bronx Defenders. That does it for our show. I'll be in Kansas City, July 17th and 18th. I'm Amy.
3: 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Anima Mundi was founded by Costa Rican herbalist Adriana Ayales with the intention of bringing some of the finest plant medicines, medicinal mushrooms, vegan collagen boosters, and high-potency elixirs. Anima Mundi is made in the United States with certified organic, wild-crafted, and sustainably harvested plants and herbs that are sourced from small-scale farms around the world. 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Hello and welcome to For the Wild podcast. I'm Ayana Young. Today I'm speaking with Rosemary Gladstar.
4: You know, even just that word, how do we trust where we're at in the world right now? And I think about plants who have no choice, really, oftentimes, in where they land. And yet, wherever they land, they're going to thrive and grow the very best that they can.
3: Rosemary Gladstar has been practicing, living, learning, teaching, and writing about herbs for over 50 years. Considered a star figure in the modern herbal movement and often referred to as the godmother of American herbalism, Rosemary is the author of 12 books, including Medicinal Herbs, A Beginner's Guide, Herbal Healing for Women, Rosemary Gladstar's Herbal Recipes for Vibrant Well-Being, and Herbal Healing for Men. She is the co-founder and former director of both the International Herb Symposium and the New England Women's Herbal Conference, the founding president of United Plant Savers, and the co-founder and original formulator of Traditional Medicinal Tea Company. She is also the author and inspiration behind the popular home study course, The Science and Art of Herbalism, that has inspired and taught many thousands of students over the past four decades. She recently moved from her home at Sage Mountain, an herbal retreat center and botanical sanctuary where she lived for 30 years, to a smaller haven where she plans to write more, tend to her new gardens, and spend more time with the plants. Oh my goodness, Rosemary. I am smiling from ear to ear for all the listeners who can't see me. I'm so, I'm beaming to be able to reconnect with you. And yeah, so thanks so much for sharing your time with us today.
4: Absolutely. It's wonderful. Wonderful to be here with you.
3: Well, there's so much I want to ask you. And there's so much of my life that I feel like has been influenced by you, not just your herbalism, but the way you move through this world. I feel like I've learned a lot about how to be the human I want to be, which I'm excited to get into more. But yeah, I think as we open up this episode, I want to start by meditating a bit on the ways that you cultivate the space and tune your mind towards listening to both the plants around you, but also your greater calling towards life?
4: You know, I think it has to do more than anything with just daily practice. You know, like I would say, especially as I've gotten older, I think I did it more naturally when I was younger, was like just cultivating a spirit of gratitude for everything. And I've had to do it more consciously. You know, I think we go through so many bumps and ups and downs of life. Sometimes we get hit by this major boulders falling on us, you know, and kind of flattening us right out. So it's been more of a practice, but I have to say that and a conscious intention to do it. But it's that intention, you know, it's like creating life as a ceremony as often as we can with through the moments throughout the day that I think helps me in my relationship with plants and with my work and really just with being a human being today. And, you know, I do it in ways that make me happy, you know, so it's not necessarily that I myself can sit down and meditate for a long time and kind of still my mind. Doesn't really work that way for me, but it's doing the things like waking up and remembering to give thanks that I'm alive. I have another day to be a human being on this planet and to do the best I can as that. I always try to give gratitude to nature. Like even in Vermont, like where it's very cold in the winter here, I just, in the morning when I first get up, sometimes before I'm even fully dressed, I just like to open the door and step out on the porch and just greet the day, like if it's a sunny day or a rainy day or a snowy day, just to give thanks, to recognize the beauty of what's there. And then I try to, you know, again, just do that throughout the day. Like if I step into the shower to wash, you know, and scrub and get ready for the day, it's really more than just cleansing. You know, I like to pause for a minute and think about that water and that fact that that water that's coming out of that shower sprout now is, you know, been evolving on this planet for thousands of years. It's been traveling around the world and it's been in a cloud and in the rain and in the ocean. And now it's traveled down that spout and it's, you know, touching me. Like just to take that moment, it's like a minute to just give thanks for the water and the journey it's made at that moment to be with me. You know, and I just kind of try to do that through the day. Like I go to my teacup, right? And so there's the thing of boiling your water and, you know, making your tea. But then there's such a deeper way of doing that. And I know you do the very same thing, you know, but I just feel it's like if we can create ceremony through these simple things that we do throughout our day, it begins to bring, you know, bring them into focus and it brings so much more sparkle and so much more intention to our days, to the everyday things that we do, you know, not the, of course, we all create ceremony around, or many of us do around the big ceremonies, you know, the big holidays, but to do that daily and to then to do it to where it becomes a habit. So I just wanted to emphasize this. As I said, like I feel like I've been doing this practice for years, but to really do it when you're down and out or when you're looking at the world and it seems so troubled, how are we going to find our way through the trouble? That's when we really need to hunker down on these rituals and ceremonies that we do that reaffirm the power and the strength of the day and just what we're doing. So that's kind of the daily practice, I think. You know, it's getting up and even when you don't feel like it, just giving thanks because the sun came up that day and the light's there and, you know, and just recognizing that. And as far as, because I know so much of my work centers around plants, but this is another thing. I remind myself, even after all these years, make sure you greet your plants, right? You know, because they love human interaction. You know, that's why so many plants thrive around us, why they choose to grow around us. They really love being in relationship with other life forms, us being one of those. So, you know, like this morning when I was drinking my tea and I had this beautiful amaryllis that I've been nurturing for several years. So it's gotten to be quite a big bulb and it's in full bloom right now. It's sitting on my kitchen table and I looked up at it and it's like shining at me, right? So I just started singing that beautiful child song, you know, how can anyone ever tell you you're anything less than beautiful? And literally, I could feel that plant just leaning towards me, glowing back at me. I think those practices that we need to cultivate and need to create habits, and sometimes we need to remind ourselves more than at other times that this is essential to our daily health and well-being and therefore to the planet's. So.
3: Mm-hmm. Yeah. Thank you for reminding me to greet the plants. I don't know how I could have ever forgotten that, but I think it can be easy for us to forget these really simple practices, rituals, ceremonies. And I know for myself, when I do forget them, I kind of get lost in the spiral of the overwhelm or the fear or the stress or whatever it is that life is throwing at us. And I think it's so beautiful to focus on things that we know we'll find throughout our day. Like, you know, the sun will rise whether we see them or not. And having those moments of gratitude, I think it helps every part of us. It's like self-care. It's mental hygiene. I think we're better in our relationships with others. We're better to the earth around us, to our community. So I just see that as being, it like opens the door to a whole nother way of being in the world. And I really appreciate that. And I guess I'm thinking too, how this can help with our fears. And I really love this quote from an article you did with The Science and Art of Herbalism, 7 Ways to Lighten Your Spirit. And you write, quote, "Don't buy into the fear. Fear is one of the greatest control mechanisms there is. Yes, be aware and stay informed, but also listen to your wise guiding voices within, your ancestral wisdom. We can practice the art of waking up each morning and give thanks for another day of living, even when it seems particularly difficult or challenging. Giving thanks and gratitude evokes gratitude," end quote. And I wanted to speak a bit about how to face those fears, because I think on so many levels, especially where we are on the world clock with news and social media and climate change and extinction crises and pollution, you know, looking out our windows and knowing that we are up against so much. And yet, we go on. And I would just like to hear you speak a bit to that.
4: Yeah, it's such a huge thing, isn't it? It's so easy for us to get overwhelmed, especially in these days, because when we think about the immense amount of information and news from around the world that we can download into our nervous systems, and it's more than at any other time in history. One time I remember Leia of Rising Appalachia was saying, she was using a quote that sounded quite official, of the amount of information it's that we get in like one day is more than we might have gotten in a lifetime, you know, with all of the access that we have. So I think one thing that's really important is monitoring. You know, we have to self-monitor, which is really hard to do, right? When you have a bowl of candy in front of you, just take what you know is good for you and no more. We know the importance of being aware. So I'm definitely not about burying our head in the sand. I think awareness is critical right now for all of us, but it's knowing what we can take in and then what we can do. I think you have to match those two things up. So it's like how much we can take in is directly related to what we think we can do, because we need to be active. Otherwise, I think that is part of the sense of hopelessness when we don't feel that there's an action that we can take. So that's one thing that I really monitor in myself. Being an extremely sensitive person, I can be saddened by hearing about somebody I know nothing about. We all can, you know, that's in some, like when I'm reading about the flooding going on in California, I know California needs water. I'm grateful for the earth, but I know that so many people are suffering and my family lives there. So it even makes it more personal. And so what is it that I can do to be helpful? You know, like when, and so that's the thing where I think it's really important is, you know, looking at what we can do and remembering that if everybody is doing the one thing that they can do or the two things they can do or the three, that in itself will begin to fix the planet. Yeah. And then, you know, the other thing I wanted to mention too is that I probably draw my greatest faith from the earth herself, right? From looking at how many enormous disruptions have happened on this planet. Now, I will be the first to admit that knowing that you are the disruption in this lifetime makes it particularly hard. But, you know, when you think about the ice ages and you think about the volcanic eruptions and you think about the great tectonic clashings of the, you know, plates of the earth, and yet the earth has continued to persevere. It just is so much more powerful and so much more in control than we give her credit for. And all we have to do is think about, you know, travel back in time, leave your body, you know, leave your human form and just travel back in time with the earth. You know, when the weather's right, just lay on her and just do that journey with her. And you recognize the immense amount of power that she has. So, you know, again, when we humans can see our destructive action having such an impact, not only on other humans, but on other life forms, it makes it particularly tragic for us. But again, I think the solution is within us. We can make a difference. We just have to get really busy and really active doing what it is that we can do. So that's, at least for myself, that's how I, you know, steer myself away from that absolute feeling of despair and overwhelm. Because believe me, I walk up to that edge. I see it like everybody else does, especially if I've been reading just one bad thing after another. And then again, not feeling like there's something active I can do for it. Sometimes if, you know, just for practicality, sometimes being active means I'm able to send some money to help. Sometimes it means I can actually send things to help a family that I know is impacted. Sometimes it's just joining forces with a lot of other people to make a bigger difference. Sometimes it's just doing my work, attending my garden. So those active roles, or sometimes I might say, sometimes it's just tending to our own habits to make sure that our habits aren't contributing to the demise, right? So sometimes it can, I don't want to make it seem totally impractical when I say match the, you know, have an action that you can do, because sometimes it's as simple as going, I need to wash my recycling out better or not buy things that come in plastic. Sometimes it's that, it's right at home. And other times it's reaching out to a larger community. Yeah, so that would be, I think, some of the practice. I think, again, it, you know, it's, we have to monitor ourselves first. You know, we have to really pay attention to how our imprint is imprinting this earth. And then from there, we can follow the footsteps. At least that's the way that I found to be the most effective.
5: Mm-hmm. Yeah. And I guess something that's been coming to me as I'm hearing you speak is that we're not alone in doing this work or finding ourselves in it. Like when you were speaking about laying on the earth and feeling her and thinking back into history and gaining strength from her, to be able to then have the gratitude and have the self-awareness practices and take action. And I guess maybe more specifically, I'd like to talk about how we gain that strength and the feeling of not aloneness from the plants themselves as they support us in doing this work. Because, of course, we know that herbs can physically help us from ailments or illness, which is amazing, and I'd love to talk about that too, but that they also can offer us a type of partnership and spiritual fortitude when we're working through these massive issues. So yeah, just wanting to hear about that a bit.
4: Thank you. Well, when I think about all the major lessons that I've learned about being a good human, some of them have definitely come from other humans and from my good parents, but a huge number of them have come from my direct relationship with the plants. And they're almost like, I would say, they're just so eager to share. You know, it's not difficult to learn to be in direct relationship with the plants, because they've been, well, I would say we have been evolving with them for literally centuries, right? Everything that, almost our entire life form depends on them. You were mentioning like our medicine, you know, our food, the air we breathe is just a codependent relationship with the plants, and they with us for that matter. You know, we breathe in oxygen, breathe out carbon dioxide, which they breathe in and purify. It's just a beautiful, like, you know, co-partnership that's going on. You know, our clothing that we wear, the shelters that we build. I mean, just, it's remarkable. But the big lessons that I look at, you know, like one of the things the plants can definitely teach us is about trust, because, which is usually a big issue for people. And you were mentioning, you know, how do we, you know, even just that word, how do we trust where we're at in the world right now? And I think about plants who have no choice really oftentimes in where they land. And yet wherever they land, they're going to thrive and grow the very best that they can. So, you know, they're going to trust that the right amount of air and water and sunlight is going to reach them. And if not, then they go back to the earth, and they oftentimes will put seeds. And so there's this amazing level of trust that I've learned from being with plants, just from watching the way that they thrive wherever they're planted. Not always, but, you know, you've seen these bristlecone pines on the top of those mountains where there's no soil, all rock, tons of wind, cold weather. And yet those bristlecone pine will just thrive on what's given them. So I think, you know, learning trust, diversity is another thing. You know, like you look at a garden or a wilderness garden, and there is so much diversity in there and so much acceptance of that diversity. You know, and I know I'm looking at this with human eyes, of course, but those are the only eyes I have to look at it with. And when I'm receiving my lessons from these plants, I'm just, that was one of the things that I learned early on. You know, I would look at this, it was about beauty and the acceptance of all the different forms of plants that were growing in the garden, and that there was not one plant that you would look at and go, oh, that's a weird color, or that doesn't fit in, or that's not a beautiful plant. You know, they all looked beautiful, and all together they made this beautiful, diverse bouquet. So it was just that acceptance that everything is different, but everything together creates this beautiful organic bouquet, you know, of beauty. I would say even lessons of biology and sex, you know, you look at how plants, flowers, just, you know, they're the sexual organs of the plants, and they're so beautiful and they're so scented, and they just put themselves out there, you know, just attracting the different pollinators that go by. Not that necessarily as humans we want to do that, but it's certainly a very, very different view than humans have of their sexual organs. You know, we cover them up very religiously, you know, really, and, you know, hardly ever think of them as these blooming, beautiful, scented flowers. So, and even that final giveaway that I was mentioning earlier, you know, death and renewal, the plants just do it, you know, when they live their lives, and then the trees just, you know, might live for many years as just these, you know, big dead trees. And yet even in their death, they give out so much, and then they fall back to the earth and become the earth again. So there's these incredible teachings that the plants offer us. And, you know, how we learn those things is just spending time with them. It's like when you want to learn from any teacher, you know, if there's some special human teacher that you want to learn from, you go and sit with them, and you be at their feet for a while, you know, and so it's really that way with the plants. We can read all about them. There are so many great books. We can read about how to be in plant spirit communication. And those books can inspire us, but they can never do what just going and being with the plants and being with them. I mean, you know, taking care of them, working with them, protecting them, you know, being in relationship with them, receiving from them, and all the very many ways that we can stand up for and with the plants today. Then those plants, just because they're primed to do it and because they want to do it, just download that information into us. I mean, really, honestly, that's how it, that, you know, when we see this amazing renaissance of people, herbalists, we might say, or plant lovers, I'd like to broaden that term. It's because the plants are just downloading right now into people. Just, you know, if you even show an interest in the plants, they're just there feeding that information because they need us. You know, the earth needs us right now, and it is definitely asking us to stand up for it, you know, to take our stand, to do our watch. So I really think, you know, I think we laugh sometimes in the herbal world, you know, saying what people are drawn into plants, or they think they're drawn into them because they have health issues, or they want to be more independent of the modern medical world, or just more informed. And I think all of that is part of it for certain. That definitely has helped fuel the herbal quote unquote renaissance. But I think it has far more to do with the plants calling on their plant warriors, you know, to step up for them and, you know, to take a stand. Which, you know, people like yourself are doing in such a grand way. I do it in a much smaller way. But if we all, again, like what I said, if we all just do what's in front of us to do and do it with joy in our hearts, we will accomplish this enormous task that we see in front of us today. I'm certain of it.

0: Something you said took me down this thought process that I don't think I've been able to articulate as of yet. So bear with me as I try right now. But I think, especially with plant kin and just the more than human world in general, the trees, the plants, the soil, the whales, there's so much that is changing and there's so much that we're losing right now. And there is so much heartbreak in that, when we know that we're in a biodiversity crisis and, goodness, it's, I know in my own journey through that grief, there's been these times of just the shattering and then potentially the hardening of my heart or the desensitization just to get through it and then the shattering and it kind of it goes in these waves. And I guess what I'm trying to get at with this is that ecosystems are changing. Forests are changing, meadows are changing. We don't see a lot of the plants that we saw 200 years ago. I think some of them are hiding underground as seeds, waiting for a time when we're kind of have our act together. And then they'll be like, we've been here, but we weren't ready to come back up yet. But I guess there's this thought that I'm having is how we love what is. And whether that means, we go into a place that once was old growth forest, and maybe it's not that anymore. I mean, most likely it isn't. And it could be a type of different landscape that has plants that were like, but you're not the plants that, okay, I guess what I'm thinking of, like you see some old growth forests that were logged, and then a lot of times logging companies will come in and spray erosion control. And then there's invasive plants, or there's plants that were never supposed to be there in the future. And some people look at that as just horrid and painful and a big problem that must be eradicated. On a global scale, eradicating all of these quote problem ecosystems. I don't know if that's, I'm not really sure if this is the way we are, if this is where we should put our energy. But I'm trying to, yeah, get to this question of how do we love what is and love the plants that are coming up for us and knowing that it's not going to always stay one way. Like whatever plants are coming up now may just be the ones that are pioneering the soil or getting it ready for its next iteration. And so
1: Oh, absolutely.
0: it's,
1: Totally, totally.
0: yeah, like the combination of grieving what we're losing, but also falling in love with what is around us.
1: Yeah, that's a human dilemma, the sorrow of what was and then the newness, really, it is a hard thing to embrace. But where it's interesting. I really learned that lesson in a really big way when I moved to New England. I moved here about a little over 34 years ago. I grew up in Northern California. And, as I began to understand this landscape, I realized that I was living on a landscape that just 10,000 years ago, not, it's like a drop in time, there was a 2 foot, and then some areas, no, 2 mile, and in some areas, 5 mile high glacier that sat on this landscape. And in those, what was it, several thousand years, maybe a couple, I don't remember the exact length of time, it changed the entire landscape here. So these used to be the largest mountains in the whole North American continent. And then entirely different species of plants would have grown here, right? Before that ice age. And yet we look at what's here and it's just stunningly beautiful, right? The forests and, the hardwood forests, those were not here before that glacier. And it's the same when I lived out in California. So here was shaped by ice. California, in the time span that we know as human beings, was shaped by fire. It was all volcanic eruption, all of those mountains. Every once in a while, one goes off, right? And you see an incredible disruption. And yet, in that disruption is all the new life that human beings in a few thousand years, or animals, maybe not humans, but animals, and that's animals will come to appreciate, right? And that's what I was trying to say early on, that the earth has got a destiny of its own, and it has had periods of terrible destructions, huge meteorites have landed and totally changed life form on the planet and many, many other things that we have some history of and not a lot. What makes this one so particularly difficult is we're the modality of change and we can change that. We realize if we if we work together, we can change some of the damages that we're seeing. And really the choice, when I look at that place that you were talking about, kind of the despair and the hope of, it's a choice that we make, you know, almost every day. Do I feed into despair that will just sink the ship more? Am I going to go to the end of the ship that's sinking? Or am I going to do my job to go up to that other end and do the work that needs to be done to make our Mother Earth, the ship, sail again, right? And that's, again, where I was saying to think of that task as it's enormous, right? It's overwhelming for us as human beings, for most of us. But when we go to those simple tasks that we do every day, you know, like, and that's why I was saying the importance of doing these small ceremonies every day that reconnect us to nature, you know, to the plants in our house, to the water coming out of the shower, to the day, whether it's the sun shining or the, you know, those are so important because it fortifies our connection to the earth and just to the changing times right now. And one thing that, you know, I think about, and I know that I've heard other people mention this in more recent years, you know, the earth herself has her own destiny. You know, she, just like we're in relationship to our clans and our tribes, and plants have plant families that we've actually made for them. A lot of the times, the earth is in relationship to a solar system. That's a concept that's far greater than most of us can, myself included, can comprehend. So, you know, I think about this sometimes, the earth may be shaking a little bit in her orbit. You know, she is shifting some, we know that for sure. And we as human beings, as, you know, cells on this earth may be trembling with her. And instead of being good cells and doing our part in stabilizing, we're acting out. we're adding to the trauma, I think, where we have, I think, a bigger responsibility is to add to the stability. And I want to say, I really feel that's possible, maybe not for all humanity to do, but for a large part of us to do. We can do it and are doing it. And so, yeah, you know, and then the last thing, Ayana, that I want to just say, it's on a very simple level, but, you know, when you were talking about, you know, looking at the plants that move into damaged areas, or, you know, when people have thought that rehabilitation means going spraying poison on all these plants and killing them, and somehow that's going to help the earth and bring back the original plants, right? And it never does, you know, it just isn't going to work. But so there's a better way to look at it. And that's that plants have been traveling throughout time. They're designed to travel. Some travel very quickly, you know, through mechanisms of seeds. They grab onto passing animals, passing people, your socks. Some are enticing to birds who eat them, and the birds poop and the seeds go all over, you know, plants. And some travel very, very slowly. You know, they get very connected with where they live. They want to be left alone. You know, they're those habitat specific plants, that many of those are rare and endangered, as you were saying, because the habitats are quickly changing right now. So plants have always been changing, and almost always we see the new, what I call them, the warrior plants, or the, you know, they're the plants that come and they have this tremendous capacity to root down and to thrive and then to change the soil. And they're always going to add to the soil, almost always, when you study what they're doing to the soil. And then they actually are the succession plants, and other plants come in. So we're looking at that plants have the ability, you know, it's one of the great lessons that they teach us is death, rejuvenation, and regeneration, right? They just do it effortlessly. I'm sure that they go through their own processes with it. So I shouldn't say they do it effortlessly, but they do it continuously. And every cycle that they're doing, they're giving back to the earth, you know, through their bodies, really, through their process of living and dying and creating more soil. That's one of the things I'm so sad about in our human, you know, death rites. We put ourselves in cement boxes. Thankfully, that's beginning to change. But, you know, even in the final giveaway, we block ourselves from the Mother Earth. It's like, really? We're going to turn into skeletons and dust in this little cement box? What could be more lonely, right? But plants just, and animals just give themselves to the earth and then become the earth again. And so, yes, so many of these plants that are coming in have purpose and meaning. And almost always they're coming in to heal the soil. And interestingly enough, many of those plants that we call invasive plants are also incredible healers. And many of them are designated for some of the major illnesses that we're seeing now, like the viruses or like Lyme disease, you know, Japanese knotweed is a perfect example, or purple loosestrife, which is another one, isn't it? Because, well, first of all, let me say Japanese knotweed is a powerful antiviral and actually is shown to fight spirochetes, like Lyme disease, and the COVID is another one. And then purple loosestrife is specific for deep respiratory ailments, you know, again, flus and viruses, et cetera. So, you know, those are just two examples. But I also empathize with our beautiful Native Plant Society people who are advocates for plants and are definitely plant lovers, who are struggling to keep some of these invasives in check because they also tend to outgrow their limits and take over, right? So that's the downside of it. So, you know, some we do need to manage some of them, or not, I wouldn't even say manage. We need to be conscious and aware that these plants have the ability to do that. But on the other hand, to see them as villains right now is completely off track. It'd be like thinking of redwood trees as villains when they first started growing up in the Pacific Northwest after a whole nother species had died away, right? They definitely have their part. And I think one other thing, I know I'm babbling, I'm so sorry for it, but these ideas are just popping. You know, we all love an old growth, whether it be an old growth forest or an old, well-established garden. You know, they're like the holy temples on this planet, these old growth forests. There's nothing like them. But it also is important to recognize in the old growth, there's very little diversity. You know, it's like you have a certain species that lives there and not a lot of other things can come in to that. It's just, you know, because of the shade covers and because of the acidity often or whatever has been dropped down by the leaves of those trees. And it's the same in a well-established garden. In a, you know, like in a managed, maintained, well-established garden, there's not a lot of room for diversity. You know, it's all very, in a garden, it's mapped out by humans, yes. But in the old growth, it's mapped out by nature herself. So it's not to say that we don't need those old growths. I will defend them with everything I have in my life. But it is interesting, you know, I grew up in the redwood forests in Northern California. And it was so easy to learn the plants in those forests. You know, I'd go in and there was, you know, there was maybe 100 or 200 plants that grew there. And that was about all you were going to find. And then I noticed when I came to New England, I lived here when that big ice storm happened. And when that ice storm, we don't have old growth forests here. It's a tragedy because the forests have been, we have very few acreage of forests because they've just been logged for so many years. But we had good, healthy forests on our land in Sage Mountain. They had not been logged for, you know, 60, 70, 80 years, and they were full canopy. When that ice storm happened, which was devastating, it was in the 1980s or 1990, it affected the entire eastern seaboard. It opened up big areas in the forest. And as I said, it was devastating to me, but it was also incredibly interesting to me to see the diversity that grew up by nature in the areas that were left open by the canopy.
0: And even thinking about what I've learned from the indigenous folks of California, they would burn areas near old growth so that new plants could come in. And that was part of the, I like that you didn't use, or you reframed the word management, but the way we collaborate,
1: thank you, yeah,
0: with these lands to allow new species and young buds and tender greens to grow up in the places that wouldn't have otherwise. And yeah, I really, this conversation is relieving in the sense that there's something about trust and something about surrender to the processes of the earth. And I don't understand them. Like when you were speaking about the solar system, I'm like, oh my gosh, I forgot about, not that I forgot, but like, I'm like, oh yeah, like this is just so huge. And I will never be able to understand, nor do I even want to try to understand. I want to be in relationship, which is in a sense to me being present and showing up every day and being in these small rituals and ceremonies and loving and being grateful and finding the beauty and working through the challenges with others, but not about trying to figure it all out, quote unquote, because I don't even think that's a worthy endeavor. And I think it takes us away from being able to be in reciprocity and gratitude in a lot of ways. And I guess something I was thinking about too, as we're seeing so many ecosystems change because of habitat destruction, or, and that could look a lot of ways. You know, we have logging and there's industrial farming. And I'm thinking about how that relates to the plants we choose to take into our bodies as medicine, because I love thinking about that plants will show up around us that we need, like dandelion. I just love that, that, you know, we need a detox and here they are just coming up through the concrete almost everywhere around us. And we may look at that like, oh, that's just a weed. I need to go to the health food store and buy this really, you know, powerful plant from this totally other place or grown somewhere halfway around the world. But we dismiss so many plants that are just trying to say hello to us and say, but hey, look at me. And I'm right here and I'm not costing you anything. Even though I do love supporting herbal companies too, I don't mean to say that we should never buy things, because I think that's all, it can also be wise at times and supportive of our communities. But just how we reframe the way we see plants as medicine in that sense, the ones that do decide to grow near us, and how we value them versus how we value things that are packaged and told to us as they're a superfood or a super plant, but somehow these other ones are weeds. And I think that really ties into cultivation. I think it ties into wildcrafting. I think we can reframe or learn what is a healthy relationship to harvesting plants for our own health, where we are not disturbing the land anymore. For those of us who are wanting to turn to plants as our medicines, and we want to do it in a good way and in a way that really supports the longevity of these plants, wanting to hear your thoughts on that.
1: Yeah, thank you, sweetie. Yeah, well, I think one of the most amazing things is that almost all those weedy plants that are we find growing vigorously around human habitation are some of our most medicinal plants, like really literally. When you study their chemical constituents and their actions on the body. I mean, I think that, again, we're looking at that very co-creative partnership between plants and people. So people move into an area, they disturb the soil, and then you get this group of plants that have pretty much traveled. You know, here I'm talking about temperate regions, but if you were in South America or, you know, tropical regions, it would be a similar group of plants in those areas, you know, a similar group of plants native to those areas that would move close to human beings. And really, literally, when you study those plants, those are most of our major medicines. So when you look at dandelion, nettle, plantain, chickweed, mullein, cleavers, you know, these are major medicinal plants. And the reason, again, I think that they grow, it's like co-creative. They like the disturbance that we create. They thrive in disturbance. And they also provide incredible medicine for us. And so that is one thing, as you yarrow is another one. Oh my God. And I keep thinking of all my favorite plants, right? They are the common weedy species that travel. Like, so it, growing up in a temperate region, anywhere in the world that I travel that has a similar kind of Mediterranean climate or a temperate area of the world, I'm going to find all of these plants that I grew up with as a child that are my best friends and also my most favorite healers, right? Because they have traveled with human beings and been passed down. Like when the settlers first came to this country, for better or worse, I might say, but they brought them. It wasn't like a lot of these plants just didn't steal aboard. They were carefully selected to come aboard with these pioneers because they were their valuable medicines and they were the familiar medicines, right? So, and then, you know, of course, there is something to using, you know, some of the, there's a lot of medicines that don't grow in our bioregions that are very powerful, very healing. And again, when I look at traditionally, people have been trading herbs since the beginning of time when they first started using plants, you know, tribe, trade it with tribe, and people would pack them into their camels and travel around because, you know, people who use plants love to share. And so plants have found their way. So I'm not saying that it's not appropriate to use herbs from other regions, And, you know, like you were saying, it's totally appropriate to support your local herbalists and, you know, the people who are growing herbs organically. But I do want to emphasize that your most important medicine is growing in a weedy patch around you, in your garden, somewhere down the country lane, or in a city lot, you can find all these plants. Or else it's in your kitchen closet, right? Because, you know, every single spice and herb that you have, that you, if you're a cook, are all some of our most potent medicines, like rosemary, thyme, oregano, margarine, turmeric, ginger, garlic, onions. Those aren't secondary medicines. Those are primary medicines that we use for, you know, daily treatments, for the everyday health and care of human beings. And so they found their way, they wiggled their way into our kitchen, right? So we're always using them constantly. It's kind of wonderful, I think. But I do want to share this, is for listeners who are new to herbalism, it is critical when you buy herbs to make sure that you're getting them from ethical companies. And that's kind of a strange term. And we all know what that term means, but there's not a company that's going to say, I'm an unethical company, or a wildcrafter that's ever going to tell you, I wildcraft unethically. So you have to have a standard. You know, I would just say, go by recommendations of people who recommend companies that support local farmers, organic cultivation, and fair trade herbs. There's a really important book that, you know, is, I think, really good reading for anybody coming into this field. It's called The Business of Herbs by Anne Armbrit. It's really not about the business of herbs. It's about where your plants come from and just being conscious and aware. And I also usually like to suggest that you go to the United Plant Savers website. It's an organization that's kind of the watchdog organization for medicinal plants in the United States. And it has a list of plants that are at risk or endangered, usually because of over-harvesting or habitat destruction, that we really probably shouldn't be using from the wild right now. So that would be the place to start with, you know, is be informed. If you're going to move into herbal medicine, you know, cultivate an interest in it, which I highly recommend you do for a number of reasons, to be informed of where your plants come from. It's important. I think we should be informed where our medicine is coming from, period. So even if you're using allopathic medicine, you should know where that medicine is coming from.

0: Gosh, there's so much to say, and I know we've been talking for quite a while, so I'm trying to wrap it up here. And it would be nice.
1: May I share one little practice that may be helpful to you? Is so one thing, when I first started hosting these large herb conferences, I was in my early 20s. And at the end of the conference, you would get all of this energy directed at you, right? And you'd also get, you know, people's complaints or whatever. And I would realize after I'd hosted this incredibly amazing event, I would feel kind of yucky afterwards. Like I felt that, like, why aren't I feeling just amazing? And I realized because I was holding these thoughts that were coming, and they weren't really mine. They were like, just like this event was a calling, all the good energy and all the bad energy was just compost. And so I remembered this saying that was, Lord, make me a hollow reed from which your voice may speak. And that always became, still to this day, that became my mantra. You know, it's just, I just want to be a vessel and let that energy flow. So all that good energy, I just receive it. I give great thanks for it. I just let it flow right back and take and give it as a gift to the earth. And then all the criticism, I take what I can from it. You know, I try to change things if I can, but a lot of times I can't. So I just give thanks for it, just let it flow through me and offer it back to the earth. It's really a very wonderful practice, and it has been a guide for me. And it's really helped me at those times when I could get really stuck.
0: That is really helpful. And I feel like I've known, either in myself or in other friends who have done their own versions of that and got caught up in the inner turmoil and how to release and give the energy back. And I guess that's kind of a nice way to begin to close, is how we give that energy back. I think about

0: within this transition, I think there's this question of, or this thought of ephemerality and permanence and what we leave behind, whether that be a garden or a collection of stories or learnings passed down through generations. Like, I think what you've done with Sage Mountain, I'm sure there's hours of stories and learnings and practices there, but I would just love to hear you speak about what it has been for you to cultivate so much there and how you've learned to leave behind something permanent and at the same time something ephemeral.
1: Thank you. Yeah, it's a beautiful, you know, when I moved to Sage Mountain, I left California and my community there and the herb school and, you know, my store. I moved to a place I'd never been. I'd never been to Vermont. It was like sight unseen. And when I drove up the road, it's like about a mile long dirt road that goes up into the mountains. The minute I saw it, I was just madly in love. I felt like I came home. Though I learned as the years went on, it was a very different feeling of home that I had for the place I was born and raised. But it was a recognition of that land. And some of my best years, I was there for a little over 30 years, maybe 32 or 33 years. And some of the best, I mean, you know, it was such an active place with classes and courses and people coming and interns. But then there was the wilderness there. You know, it was a 500 acre piece of land that abutted around an 80,000 acre wilderness. So in Vermont, that's a lot of wilderness. It's actually considered one of the largest contiguous wilderness areas in Vermont. And and I always had wanted to caretake land and own land, you know, have land in order to preserve it. I didn't have any idea what that meant. I didn't realize it was a lot of work. And also when you are in wilderness, as you so well know, you are face up against all the threats to it. It's not like you're reading about it or not like it's in somebody else's backyard. You know, forest preservation and, you know, the logging companies and all the land getting logged around you. And then nature herself, you know, comes in and like, you know, I remember, I would think it was in the, I mentioned this, the ice storm in the late 1980s. I think it was around 1990. It was 1994 or 1993, because it was exactly 20 years ago that it happened. Anyway, when that ice storm happened, I thought Mother Nature makes a bigger mess logging than humans do. It was a major mess. I mean, it was like all the Northeastern seaboard was just hammered with that ice storm. And yet, you know, when I got to watch that land rebuild itself, we had a couple foresters come out to try to direct us what would be the best thing to do for our property. And a lot of the landowners around us were being advised it was better to log because you'd cut down on the insects. But we ended up not doing that. And our forests are definitely the most healthy forests in that entire area because nature was able, of course, right? I wasn't at all surprised, was able to heal itself. So the land, even more, I would say the people, the memories I have of all the great people I met there and the classes and the intern programs, they just filled my heart. But it was really that relationship with the land. It's where I really began to hear the plants actually talking to me and directing me about replanting at-risk plants, you know, and where United Plant Savers was formed. I heard that message right from the plants that were growing there. So it was a really huge thing. But as my husband and I were growing older, the amount of work it took to maintain it was just more than we could do. And we were getting tired from that work. And we were also at that time, I was almost 70. I was getting to that place where, you know, it was more of a burden. Like I think about, oh, the next year, and I've got to do all this stuff just to maintain this place. And my husband was thinking the same because we had tons of snow and there was all the management of snow and a lot of outbuildings, all the management of the outbuildings. So we knew we wanted to pass it on. We wanted to find new owners. But our primary concern over anything was finding the right person or persons or group of people. And that was a 10-year process, actually. It took 10 years for us to really, there were a lot of people who came really interested in buying it, but they had different visions for it. And for me, it wasn't really that the classes or anything be maintained, that the wilderness, that whoever came here next would maintain that wilderness. And my dear friend,

0: and Emily. I have to say, Emily Ruff was an incredible herbalist, a brave spirit, because she's from Florida. That's her home where she grew up. She actually moved up from Florida and took over. She and her partner, who's a wonderful Native man, trained in very traditional ways and an enormous advocate for wild animals. He's done a lot of work with wolf restoration. So they were the perfect dynamo couple, right? And they have done, you know, I knew, my husband and I knew it was time in order for the land to be cared for us to step aside. And they have done a remarkable job. So once again, in my life, it was just the right people coming in, you know, and offering us help in a time that we really needed to pass that land on. So I've been so overwhelmingly grateful for all that they've done, both not only with keeping the forest intact, but advocating for more protections of forests in the area, and then also for all the work Rod has done with wild animal protection. So yeah, it's exciting. It's so wonderful. And it's close. It's about a 3-hour drive, you know, round trip for me. So I get to go down and see the wonderful work they're doing and know that it's been carried on. For me, it's not so much my legacy there. I think Emily wants to honor that as well. It's really the legacy of the land and the forest that for me, I really, and you know, this is something I think that's important. It goes back to, you know, knowing the impact that we do. So of course, I can't ensure that forest is kept forever into eternity. All I can do is my part, right? My small part. And that's to ensure it's passed down to somebody who will steward it in a way that I feel is a good way for the land. And so, but I feel very grateful that I was able to do that. So if I look, you know, 200 years down the road, I have no idea what will happen there. But I know in my lifetime, that forest will be protected. And so I do get satisfaction out of that. You know, that's, I think, the best that we can do, Riley, right now. It's what we can do. So, yeah. Yeah, it was hard to leave. You know, I live in a beautiful place. My husband built a beautiful home for us on Lake Champlain, but that was my home for so many years. So there was that detachment from the land. I felt like for a long time, that land was my strongest partnership, right? I was like married to that land. And so my husband is very happy now that I've turned my attention to him. I'm caretaking him like I used to caretake that land. He's very grateful for it. He waited a long time. So
1: I can understand that more than you know. Yeah. And gosh, Rosemary, I could just keep going for a long time, just grab a snack and sit down for longer. But I just appreciate your time with us today. And it's been so, so good to catch up.
0: It has been. It's been always a delight to talk with you, sweetie. You inspire me. You and the young people, I think that's my hope, because I just see so many of you, you know, giving your life to this work. Keep doing the work. And I'll stand beside you.
2: 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The music you heard today was by Eliza Edens, Rising Appalachia, and Leah Thomas. 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

0: I know it don't matter. 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